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0: You're listening to World Cafe. I'm Raina Duras. Hooray for the Riff Raffs. Alinda Segarra is originally from the Bronx, but the band formed in New Orleans. Here they are with I Know It's Wrong, But That's All Right.

0: 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Can music tell the future or even create it? Thoughts on that next on World Cafe.
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3: Hey, it's Raina with you here on World Cafe. A couple of years ago, I spoke to Feist on this show, and she talked about writing her song Mushaboom after seeing a house in Mushaboom, Nova Scotia. And even though she didn't live there, she wrote that song imagining that life. And she talked about how writing songs can be a way of manifesting a future for yourself.
4: These things are incantations. 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
3: You can hear that session with Feist at worldcafe.org. I was thinking about that conversation when I heard this next song from a new artist named Alex Amen. He wrote it before he lived in California and says it somehow expressed the things he felt living there years later. So maybe you really can manifest a future through writing songs. It's called California Blues. Alex Amen on World Cafe.

0: All the Beauty, it's Pete Yorn. And the Beths before that, Straight Line, was A Lie. 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
10: This is World Cafe. I'm Raina Duras. And I'm not sure what the Venn diagram of World Cafe listeners and Love Island USA viewers looks like. But if you, like me, are in the middle of that and sometimes indulge in some reality TV, maybe you heard this on that show a few weeks back. It must

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0: Lost Boys, that's new from Phoebe Bridgers. If you love to cry, you might be getting excited. It's just under a month till the new Phoebe Bridgers album comes out. But don't worry, you can get lots of crying done in the meantime, thanks to your next artist on World Cafe.
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0: okay with it. 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
0: attire.
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0: 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That's not in the office. But I'm okay with it. 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Am I in the...
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0: isolation?
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1: 6 million times, touching off debates about work-life balance and the amount of sleep we need. So let's ask an expert. Dr. Sarah Benjamin is the medical director at the Johns Hopkins Sleep Disorder Center. Good morning, Dr. Benjamin.
2: Good morning.
1: Good. I hope I didn't interfere with your sleep.
2: No, I'm doing okay. Okay. I'm usually up at this time.
1: Okay. Okay. Is it possible to function on 0 to 3 hours a night, as Japan's prime minister says she does?
2: I would hope that 0 to 3 would be very rare. And if that's really I don't think that's really the average. Even people who are really genetically short sleepers probably get 4 to 6 hours of sleep.
1: What's the minimum amount of sleep that most adults need to function? And I mean by function, I don't mean just like stand there and exist in a zombie-like state. I mean to actually function optimally.
2: For optimal functioning, most adults need about 7 hours of sleep.
1: So if you don't get that much sleep, does it affect not just how you feel, but how you behave? Could it impair your judgment, for example? Asking for a friend.
2: Right. Well, I mean, obviously, you don't have to have that much sleep every single night. But over time, you're going to do your best if you are able to get closer to the 7 hours of sleep. And, you know, there's variations. Obviously, there's some people who are shorter sleepers and some people are longer sleepers. There are some people who really need 9+ hours of sleep to be at their best. So there's a lot of individual variation, even for adults.
1: You know, it's some people track their sleep on phones or apps or like those rings that are some people wear. What does science say about using tech to improve sleep? Does that work?
2: So it's one tool. We usually call it like the quantified self, though, if it gets, you know, too extreme. I think it's really more important to go on how you feel. But if using that tool is helpful for you and you can track yourself, rather than comparing yourself to others, it could be a tool you can use along with how you're feeling to decide, you know, if this is the best sleep for you.
1: Okay. So what's your number one tip to help us sleep more and better?
2: Number one tip is hard. I think, though, when people talk about getting up, going to sleep around the same time, I think really it's more important to get up closer to the same time, to listen to your body as far as when you're tired, and try to wind down and have time to wind down before going to sleep. And then just getting up consistently around the same time is going to help strengthen that.
1: So I need to keep getting up at 2 a.m. for the rest of my life. You're kind of bumming me out here, Doc.
2: Well,
1: sorry.
2: You're going to adapt, right? You'll adapt as your needs change. Right. But I mean, obviously, this is what you need to do right now for your job. So it's a different situation than most people.
1: Okay. And before we let you go, what's your word on naps?
2: So short naps can be helpful. It's good to set a timer so that you can sleep 15, 20 minutes for a nap. That can be helpful. And if you're sleep deprived, if your regular schedule doesn't allow the full sleep, then it probably is a good idea to take that nap.
1: You hear that? I'm going to take a nap later. Okay, that's Dr. Sarah Benjamin, medical director at the Johns Hopkins Sleep Disorder Center. Thank you so much.
2: Thank you.
1: This is Morning Edition from NPR News. I'm Michelle Martin.
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1: 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It's 6:19 on your Friday morning. I'm Rich Drager. With news of more U.S. casualties in the war with Iran, military families face the challenges of lengthy deployments. Michelle Martin has more in 15 minutes. 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
0: This is Morning Edition from NPR News. I'm Michelle Martin.
6: And I'm A. Martinez. Ukrainians fear that if Russia is successful in its campaign to take over the country, that Ukrainian culture will be eliminated. Dalia Stasevska was raised in Finland, but her Ukrainian father and grandmother taught her about their heritage and their music. Stasevska grew up to become one of the hottest names in the world of conducting. She's currently the principal guest conductor of the BBC Symphony Orchestra. And during her rise, she noticed something.
7: The absence of Ukrainian classical music on the concert stages and also how little there was recorded music by Ukrainian composers. So I really thought that we need to change this.
6: Stasevska's new album is called Ukrainian Mixtape. It features the works of four Ukrainian composers seldom heard in the West.

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2: 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I'm Rich Drager. The Justice Department is dropping the subpoenas it filed, demanding grand jury testimony and phone records from New York Times journalists after sharp questioning Thursday from a federal judge. Details on that story in 15 minutes. The latest sign of pickleball's growing domination? How about a star-studded Hollywood comedy about it? Jake Johnson and Mary Steenburgen talk about starring in the new Apple TV movie, The Dink, tomorrow on Weekend Edition at 7 a.m. from NPR News here on WCBU, Peoria Public Radio.
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4: Michigan's a bellwether state for the country. 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
6: Good morning, I'm Amy Martinez. An Arkansas man in a wheelchair was having trouble crossing six lanes of traffic until he got help from a friendly neighborhood Spider-Man, who jumped out of his Jeep to help. Okay, not really Spider-Man, but a trampoline park employee dressed up as Spidey for an event. They crossed the street seconds before the light turned green. Now, you'll have to forgive my bias here, but the flash would have finished the job a lot faster. It's Morning Edition.
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8: This is WCBU's Out and About. I'm Dr. Meg Gilliland of Arts Partners of Central Illinois, and today I'm joined by Roseanne Urbank, president of Chillicothe Players Theater and director of The Great Gatsby. On August 6th through the 9th, Chillicothe Players Theater brings F. Scott Fitzgerald's timeless classic to the stage, transporting audiences back to the glamour, ambition, and heartbreak of the Roaring Twenties. Roseanne, welcome to Out and About.
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8: It has officially been over 100 years since The Great Gatsby was published. What about it do you think continues to captivate audiences today?

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1: By Gary Peterson, and he does a really good job of alluding to the idea that Jay Gatsby is this amazing, wealthy, successful storyteller, if you will, and some of his deep friendships are challenged because they're finding out that he really is just a liar and a cheat. Mm-hmm. You know, he fell in love with a beautiful girl when he was very young, and then he went off to war and he had absolutely nothing, and she married wealthy. And he does everything in his power to try and win her affection, and he feels like the only way to do that is become one of the wealthy.
2: What has been the most rewarding part of bringing this story to the stage?
1: My 16-year-old son read it this past year in school, and he came home and he was just talking about how amazing this story is. And so then, like, bringing those characters to life in the area and getting other people to know, you know, like, that this was a novel. Many of the cast members watched that Leonardo DiCaprio Gatsby movie that came out a couple years ago, and they're really trying to take on the roles that these people conveyed, even if you don't have an image to the actual character.
2: Without giving too much away, what are some of the visual or theatrical elements audiences can look forward to in this particular production?
1: This time, Chillicothe Players is doing something a little bit different, and we're doing an immersion theater. So the show will be all around you, and you as the audience member will actually be a part of the show. So we're encouraging people to dress in their 1920s get-ups and come and drink our sparkling apple cider and actually be a part of the show with us.
2: So let's say someone read The Great Gatsby in high school or has never even experienced the story before, so it's been a while. What do you think they'll discover in seeing it performed live?
1: That even in your darkest hour, some of your good friends will be there for you, standing next to you. It's a story that pretty much everybody can relate to in one way or another. Whether you're a good person or a questionable person, you'll find a character you can relate to.
2: If you could summarize this production in just a few words, what would you want audiences to know before they take their seats?
1: Parties are a lot of fun, but they can also be very dangerous.
2: That was Roseanne Urbank, director of The Great Gatsby and president of Chillicothe Players Theater, discussing the upcoming production running August 6th through the 9th at Shore Acres Clubhouse in Chillicothe. Roseanne, thank you so much for joining me in the studio today.
1: Thanks for having me.
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2: This is WCBU, a public service of Bradley University and Illinois State University. Good morning, it's 7:43. I'm Rich Strager. Your latest WCBU newscast comes your way after NPR News at the top of the hour. Stories you'll hear include the death of a Peoria teen after a car accident and Governor Pritzker's call for a full update on alleged lawmaker misconduct. The Philharmonic Orchestra blends hip-hop and classical music. The duo in charge of the group talks about building community and the challenges of bringing hip-hop into classical spaces on All Things Considered this afternoon at 3 from NPR News, right here on WCBU, Peoria Public Radio.
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6: Good morning, I'm Michelle Martin. Wildfires in Spain have burned more than 240,000 acres so far this year. 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A group in Catalonia is trying to help with a team of firefighting donkeys. They ate the grass and broke up layers of dry foliage by trampling around. All that creates natural fire breaks. And if they're still hungry, local farms donate produce for their days off. It's Morning Edition.
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0: This is Morning Edition from NPR News. I'm Amy Martinez.
6: And I'm Michelle Martin with a topic near and dear to our hearts here at Morning Edition. I'm talking about sleep. Japan's Prime Minister Sanae Takeuchi says since taking office in October of last year, she gets 0 to 3 hours of sleep a night. Her post on social media has been viewed more than 36 million times, touching off debates about work-life balance and the amount of sleep we need. So let's ask an expert. Dr. Sarah Benjamin is the medical director at the Johns Hopkins Sleep Disorder Center. Good morning, Dr. Benjamin.
8: Good morning.
6: Good. I hope I didn't interfere with your sleep.
8: No, I'm doing okay. Okay. I'm usually up at this time.
6: Okay. Okay. Is it possible to function on 0 to 3 hours a night, as Japan's prime minister says she does?
8: I would hope that 0 to 3 would be very rare. And if that's really I don't think that's really the average. Even people who are really genetically short sleepers probably get 4 to 6 hours of sleep.
6: What's the minimum amount of sleep that most adults need to function? And I mean by function, I don't mean just like stand there and exist in a zombie-like state. I mean to actually function optimally.
8: For optimal functioning, most adults need about 7 hours of sleep.
6: So if you don't get that much sleep, does it affect not just how you feel, but how you behave? Could it impair your judgment, for

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1: You know, some people track their sleep on phones or apps or like those rings that some people wear. What does science say about using tech to improve sleep? Does that work?
2: So it's one tool. We usually call it like the quantified self, though, if it gets, you know, too extreme. I think it's really more important to go on how you feel. But if using that tool is helpful for you and you can track yourself rather than comparing yourself to others, it could be a tool you can use along with how you're feeling to decide, you know, if this is the best sleep for you.
1: Okay. So what's your number one tip to help us sleep more and better?
2: Number one tip is hard. I think, though, when people talk about getting up, going to sleep around the same time, I think really it's more important to get up closer to the same time, to listen to your body as far as when you're tired and try to wind down and have time to wind down before going to sleep. And then just getting up consistently around the same time is going to help strengthen that.
1: So I need to keep getting up at 2 in the morning for the rest of my life. You're kind of bumming me out here, Doc. Sorry.
2: Right, you'll adapt as your okay. needs change. Right. But I mean, obviously, this is what you need to do right now for your job. So it's a different situation than most people.
1: Okay. And before we let you go, what's your word on naps?
2: So short naps can be helpful. It's good to set a clock, set a timer, so that you can sleep 15, 20 minutes for a nap. That can be helpful. And if you're sleep deprived, if your regular schedule doesn't allow the full sleep, then it probably is a good idea to take that nap.
1: You hear that? I'm going to take a nap later. Okay, that's Dr. Sarah Benjamin, Medical Director at the Johns Hopkins Sleep Disorder Center. Thank you so much.
2: Thank you.
1: This is Morning Edition from NPR News. I'm Michelle Martin.
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11: From Marketplace in Washington, I'm Kimberly Adams. A new batch of tariffs went into effect overnight, and there's more to come. The Trump administration is trying to rebuild the tariff wall torn down by a Supreme Court ruling earlier this year. Marketplace's Nancy Marshall-Genzer joins me with the details. Good morning, Nancy.
13: Good morning.
11: Let's start with what happened overnight. What new tariffs did we wake up to this morning?
13: Well, the U.S. will now impose tariffs of 10 to

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1: 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Thanks for checking in. I'm Rich Drager. It's 8:19 on your Friday. NPR's A. Martinez asked Bessa Pinchada of the National Military Family Association what she's hearing from families of U.S. service members deployed overseas. It's about 15 minutes away. 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We'll wrap it all up for you next time on Marketplace, tonight at 5:30, here on 89.9 WCBU, Peoria Public Radio. 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
6: And I'm A. Martinez. Ukrainians fear that if Russia is successful in its campaign to take over the country, that Ukrainian culture will be eliminated. Dalia Stasevska was raised in Finland, but her Ukrainian father and grandmother taught her about their heritage and their music. Stasevska grew up to become one of the hottest names in the world of conducting. She's currently the principal guest conductor of the BBC Symphony Orchestra. And during her rise, she noticed something.
7: The absence of Ukrainian classical music on the concert stages, and also how little there was recorded music by Ukrainian composers. So I really thought that we need to change this.
6: Stasevska's new album is called Ukrainian Mixtape. It features the works of four Ukrainian composers seldom heard in the West.

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2: From the campus of Bradley University, this is WCBU Peoria. Good morning, it's 8:43. I'm Rich Drager. Four more U.S. service members are killed in the Iran war. On the next Friday News Roundup, the House passes a $1 trillion defense bill as cracks in support for the war grow wider. Plus, dangers overcrowding in ICE detention centers and cyclospora and measles cases rise. It's all coming up in this week's news, next time on 1A this morning at 10 a.m. It'll be partly sunny today with a high near 78, and highs climb into the 80s tomorrow and the 90s by Sunday. Have a great weekend. BBC NewsHour comes your way at 9 a.m.
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9: Michigan's a bellwether state for the country. 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
11: Good morning, I'm Martinez. An Arkansas man in a wheelchair was having trouble crossing six lanes of traffic until he got help from a friendly neighborhood Spider-Man, who jumped out of his Jeep to help. Okay, not really Spider-Man, but a trampoline park employee dressed up as Spidey for an event. They crossed the street seconds before the light turned green. 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
13: This is WCBU's Out and About. I'm Dr. Meg Gilliland of Arts Partners of Central Illinois, and today I'm joined by Roseanne Urbank, president of Chillicothe Players Theater and director of The Great Gatsby. On August 6th through the 9th, Chillicothe Players Theater brings F. Scott Fitzgerald's timeless classic to the stage, transporting audiences back to the glamour, ambition, and heartbreak of the Roaring Twenties. Roseanne, welcome to Out and About.
14: Thank you for having me today.
13: It has officially been over 100 years since The Great Gatsby was published. What about it do you think continues to captivate audiences today?
14: It's just amazing. It brings alive Prohibition. People are wearing suits and tuxedos and evening gowns and flapper dresses. And it was just like the time of fun. And, you know, like people were out to make money and try and get wealthy right after the war that had just happened. And I think it's just a really great, fun story.
13: Gatsby is often remembered for its lavish parties and jazz age glamour, but underneath, it's a real story about longing, ambition, and illusion. How do you balance those different layers in your production?
14: We are doing a version that was adapted by Gary Peterson, and he does a really good job of alluding to the idea that Jay Gatsby is this amazing, wealthy, successful storyteller, if you will, and some of his deep friendships are challenged because they're finding out that he really is just a liar and a cheat. Mm-hmm. You know, he fell in love with a beautiful girl when he was very young, and then he went off to war and he had absolutely nothing, and she married wealthy. And he does everything in his power to try and win her affection, and he feels like the only way to do that is become one of the wealthy.
13: What has been the most rewarding part of bringing this story to the stage?
14: My 16-year-old son read it this past year in school, and he came home and he was just talking about how amazing this story is.

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1: So the show will be all around you, and you as the audience member will actually be a part of the show. So we're encouraging people to dress in their 1920s get-ups and come and drink our sparkling apple cider and actually be a part of the show with us.
2: So let's say someone read The Great Gatsby in high school or has never even experienced the story before, so it's been a while. What do you think they'll discover in seeing it performed live?
1: That even in your darkest hour, some of your good friends will be there for you, standing next to you. It's a story that pretty much everybody can relate to in one way or another. Whether you're a good person or a questionable person, you'll find a character you can relate to.
2: If you could summarize this production in just a few words, what would you want audiences to know before they take their seats?
1: Parties are a lot of fun, but they can also be very dangerous.
2: That was Roseanne Urbank, director of The Great Gatsby and president of Chillicothe Players Theater, discussing the upcoming production running August 6th through the 9th at Shore Acres Clubhouse in Chillicothe. Roseanne, thank you so much for joining me in the studio today.
1: Thanks for having me.
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0: It's Morning Edition from NPR News. I'm Michelle Martin.
1: And I'm A. Martinez. The Justice Department is backtracking under duress. The Trump administration issued subpoenas to New York Times reporters to try to force them to reveal their anonymous sources in a story about President Trump's new Air Force One. The Times accused the White House of trying to intimidate its journalists. On Thursday, federal prosecutors dropped the subpoenas after a judge questioned their actions, judgment, and honesty. NPR's David Folkenflik was in the courtroom.
2: The New York Times story that touched all this off focused on security concerns about the new plane given to Trump by the Qatari government. The Secret Service had urged Trump to take a different plane home from Turkey a few weeks ago. That Friday night, agents came to reporters' home, subpoenas in hand. Times reporter Julian Barnes was watching the movie The Sheep Detectives with his elder son and wife, author Catherine Marsh.
3: At that point, everybody sort of lost interest in the movie because this was way more dramatic than anything going on the screen. And we were kind of a little bit just shocked that this had happened.
2: Typically, prosecutors inform newsroom lawyers when they want to subpoena journalists so they can fight it in court. And with few exceptions, it's supposed to be a last resort in an investigation, not a first step. There is binding legal precedent on that, and it's Justice Department policy, too, even in the Trump years. The Times reported FBI Director Kash Patel personally directed the issuing of subpoenas to find out who had leaked the information. Marsh tells NPR that

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4: This is NewsHour from the BBC with me, Tim Franks. The global governing body of chess has been thrown into turmoil after the president of the International Chess Federation, or FIDE, as it's known by its French acronym, has been placed under European Union sanctions. Officials at the European Commission argue that Arkady Dvorakovic, former Deputy Prime Minister of Russia, by his membership of the Russian Chess Federation, has been in effect supporting Russia's invasion of Ukraine. Malcolm Payne is the English delegate to FIDE and the Vice President of the European Chess Union. He began by telling me about Russia's long involvement with FIDE.
5: It actually goes back to 1917 when Lenin decided that chess would be an excellent tool of popular culture. And the old Soviet Union dominated FIDE, the governing body of world chess, pretty much since the Second World War, with only short breaks for other Western Europeans to be in control. And FIDE has been used as a tool of soft power by formerly the Soviet Union and latterly the Russians, because they engineered the election of Russian officials to the head of the governing body, particularly when it was running out of money. Back in 1993, the world chess championship was split when Garry Kasparov played England's Nigel Short in London and broke away from the governing body, and at that point it was in turmoil. And a very colourful character called Kirzhan Ilyumjinov, who was the president of a small Russian state on the Caspian called Kalmykia, took the organisation over, and until he was sanctioned by the US Treasury for facilitating sales of oil by Islamic State to Syria. And that was when the current Russian took over.
4: He's been sanctioned by the European Commission for, in effect, supporting the Russian invasion of Ukraine. Is that it? I mean, is there sort of, you know, he said, well, there's no point me sort of carrying on. He's obviously upset about this, but he's saying, look, effectively, I've had the legs cut out from under me. Is there any support for him still within FIDE?
5: Well, everyone who knew him rather liked him on a personal level, and he was a highly competent administrator. But one should remember that he was a deputy prime minister of Russia when Russia invaded Ukraine. And he did go on BBC's Hard Talk and deny any Russian involvement with the Salisbury poisonings. And he was always under a lot of pressure himself internally within Russia to put the Russian case, in particular to get the Russian teams back into international competition, because they were taken out in accordance with IOC guidelines. And when Mr. Dvorakovic engineered that to happen, I think the Ukrainian government, and also with support from the Estonians within the EU, decided to move against him. And I think it was inevitable.
4: Who do you think should take over?
5: Well, I think I have to declare an interest here, Tim, because I'm standing for election.
4: Ah.
5: Is that a good answer to the question?
4: That's a very good answer. So tell me what you're, are you standing to be president or part of the leading team?
5: Yes, I'm standing to be deputy president. The man who's standing to be president is a chap called Jan-Henrik Butner, who actually raised a significant amount of money for the introduction of a new form of

0: I'm Nyla Boodoo. It's the 1A Friday News Roundup. Four U.S. service members died over the past week supporting the U.S. in its war with Iran, three in Jordan and one in Iraq. The number of U.S. military deaths from the war is now at least 18. Secretary of Defense Pete Hegseth told Congress this week that the conflict has cost $37 billion so far and asked for $67 billion more for the U.S. military. Today, we'll get to analysis of all of this, plus other top stories of the week, including Arizona primary results, a big week of lawmaking for the House, even some AI news that'll make you sit up a bit straighter. With me, Wendy Benjaminson, Washington senior editor for Bloomberg News. Hi, Wendy.
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0: Taylor Popolars, national political reporter based at the White House for Spectrum News. Hey, Taylor.
2: Hey there.
0: And Alana Shore, senior Washington editor for Semaphore. Alana, welcome back.
3: Glad to be here.
0: And we always want to hear from you this hour, too. You can email your questions and comments about the week's news to 1A at WAMU.org, and we'll put them to our experts here. Wendy, let's start with the U.S. just losing four more service members in this war. What do we know about these four people and how they died?
1: Thanks, Nyla. So first of all, we know their names. They are Sergeant Angel Rampersad, Sergeant Michael Swinton, First Lieutenant Tyler Feehan, and Private Isabella Gonzalez. They all worked, or at least three of them worked in air defense. One of them worked in bomb detonation. Gonzalez and Feehan were killed by an Iranian missile that hit a U.S. base in Jordan. Rampersad had been missing in action in that same attack and is now almost certainly believed to have been killed in that attack. Swinton was the one killed in Iraq as part of a team that was doing a controlled detonation of an Iranian drone, and something he was hit with pieces of the drone when it exploded and was killed. So that is what we know about them personally. They were all in these air defense roles. And I think one of the most striking things, though, that we have seen with their deaths is this apparently cavalier attitude toward them by the White House and the Pentagon. There is normally, I mean, this is the most serious thing the Pentagon does, which is honor its dead. And the defense secretary Hegseth put out a tweet saying, you know, we honor these patriots. Trump did something similar over the weekend. But it wasn't until the dignified transfer later this week, yesterday, I believe, in which the president actually tried to say something comforting to the families of the dead. It's highly unusual.
0: Taylor, as Wendy pointed out, all four of these service members died outside of Iran's borders. They were serving in air defense units on U.S. bases. How has the war put these roles front and center?
2: Well, it's a great and very relevant example of how warfare has changed overall, because we're not just talking about boots on the literal ground and, you know, a war zone that's playing out in a certain part of a country. We're talking about a war primarily being fought in the air and at sea. And there's a whole conversation related to this we're seeing play out in Ukraine, because the Russia-Ukraine war is also largely an air war now. The U.S. has acknowledged they are learning from Ukraine's military about drone technology. But these troops who were killed, these air defense positions are monitoring missiles and drones that are being fired from Iran, from its proxies, to different places, not just in retaliation on Iranian soil, but to air bases that the U.S. has a presence in, into Middle Eastern allies' territory. And that leads to this need to both intercept them, to try to control, detonate them, as Wendy was outlining. And it's really dangerous stuff, because the U.S. military is still adapting in that way. But it's such a good reminder that drones overall and these missiles and the ability to stop them. It's why you hear the president talk about building kind of a dome over the United States, similar to what Israel has. But it's completely changing the conversation. But as we saw over the last week, sadly, it's very lethal.
0: Secretary of Defense Pete Hegseth and Chairman of the Joint Chiefs of Staff General Dan Kane were grilled on the Hill this week when asking for billions in military funding. Here's some of the exchange between Hegseth and Georgia Democratic Senator John Ossoff.
4: On day 14 of this conflict, in the second week of the conflict, you stated that Iran's military had been, quote, destroyed and, quote, made combat ineffective. Was that an accurate statement? Yes or no?
3: Iran's ability to challenge the United States of America at the level at which we're capable of.
4: That's not what I asked you, Mr. Secretary. You said on day 14, Iran's military had been, quote, destroyed and, quote, made combat ineffective. Yes or no? Was that an accurate statement?
3: What the American military has done to the Iranian military is a historic military defeat, and they're ineffective in that context.
0: Hegseth was not let off the hook by Republicans either. We heard a moment of frustration at the start of the show from Louisiana Senator John Kennedy calling for straight answers. Alana, what are the big takeaways from that hearing for you?
5: I have just been so struck by Congress's skepticism about this funding morass, murkiness, whatever word you want to use to describe this utter lack of clarity about how much the Pentagon really needs and how fast. And as a result, you're seeing lawmakers kind of pump the brakes on any new money, which could be just, a net negative for this military that is trying to support the troops that continue to fight this war. I know I keep saying this, right, as somebody who's been in Washington for years, but I keep reaching new lows in terms of Congress-White House communication, and this war funding matter is Exhibit A.
2: The funding topic is so interesting to build on Alana's point because the Pentagon is asking for record amounts of money and they're asking for it in different buckets. This hearing that played out was a supplemental funding request to the tune of $87 billion, 67 of which has to do with helping fund the war, another $20 billion of which is going to farmer aid and things like that. But that's just one piece of the puzzle because the Pentagon is and the president wants a $1.5 trillion budget for the Pentagon, which would be unprecedented. So it's just really striking because to Alana's point, the skepticism is there. And even though we saw the House of Representatives this week vote on some form of defense spending, it doesn't really have a future in the Senate because the numbers are you know narrower there and the skepticism is there on both sides. So it's a really big catch-22 because if you listen to especially Secretary Hegseth's testimony this week, he said that the greatest threat to the United States right now is not getting this funding because the Pentagon and the military is churning through so many resources because of this war and others. He's saying that funding is necessary, but the path ahead is unclear on Capitol Hill.
0: You can join the conversation by emailing 1A@WAMU.org. Kit writes in with a question. Isn't the cost of the Iran war much higher than what Hegseth is saying? I thought it was about $1 billion a day. Taylor, do we have a sense of, are we clear on how much the costs are of per day?
2: So I don't know if there's a per-day breakdown. The reason that $37.5 billion figure got so many headlines this week is because that was the first update on the record from the Pentagon in several weeks about the cost of the war. I think it was $29 billion was the price tag back in May. And that's accounting for what the Pentagon has been able to tabulate, which is definitely a bit stuck in the past. And it's not kind of, there's not a rolling tally every single day because of the amount of munitions being deployed. The other thing I'll mention is the Trump administration right now is sending so many more resources toward the Middle East more broadly in terms of troops and hardware that the cost of that and just maintenance and trying to get those people and that equipment moved over there is gigantic. So I have not personally seen a daily breakdown, but the fact that we're approaching $40 billion and the war is only ramping up shows that like that's not going to be the ceiling.
0: Talking about the idea of the Pentagon and transparency, the Pentagon has kept a tight lid, Taylor, to your point, on information about the war from the American public and from Congress. There's been no formal Pentagon press briefing since early May. Today, of course, is July 24th. Alana, what does it look like from within your newsroom when it comes to getting information about the war?
5: Well, I mean, it's exceedingly difficult to say the least. You know, I think there's a great story out this week that illustrates part of the problem, which is that the number of casualties actually reported on the Defense Department's official website was starting to change. And some names were being removed, names discussed earlier in this show. There's a bit of cute math being played with the lives of troops, which is just kind of a disturbing trend, A. And B, you know, when it comes to this money, we at Semaphore were trying to report on exactly what Taylor was just discussing, like what is the real cost of the war? And we were hearing from some sources on background that they believe the ultimate cost of this war is going to top $100 billion. So there's what's said publicly and there's what's kind of whispered about privately. And it's very, very difficult to square that circle.
0: Senator Susan Collins of Maine pointed out during the Hegseth hearing that some of the money the defense secretary is requesting predates the war with Iran. Taylor, do we know what this new money would be for?
2: I mean, when you look at that broad figure of $1.5 trillion for the overall Pentagon budget, it touches every aspect of the military. And what Secretary Hegseth testified about in his hearing, because he was asked this by multiple senators in both parties, is he said, yes, we have to pay for the ongoing war. He also, though, pointed the finger at the previous administration, President Biden's administration, and Hegseth claimed that when he took office as defense secretary, that the Pentagon was in shambles, it was in financial disrepair, and that the Biden administration had neglected the military for 4 years. Obviously, Democrats push back on that allegation, but they're saying that they need to put all this funding forward to both rebuild the military in general and also keep it going during this war. So it touches every aspect. We're talking everything from troop pay and raises to funding drone manufacturing to helping keep our aircraft carriers afloat, and the list goes on.
0: Transparency from the Pentagon is the subject of the next installment of our Democracy series, If You Can Keep It, on Monday. Please send your questions for that show to 1A@WAMU.org. You can keep the questions and comments coming for this hour as well as we round up the news with Alana Shore from Semaphore, Wendy Benjaminson from Bloomberg News, and Taylor Popolares with Spectrum News. Lots more to come as we continue the conversation about Congress. I'm Nyla Boodoo. This is 1A.

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12: 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I'm Nyla Boodoo. Here with us, Alana Shore, Senior Washington Editor for Semaphore, Wendy Benjaminson, Washington Senior Editor for Bloomberg News, and Taylor Popolars, National Political Reporter at the White House for Spectrum News. As we're talking about the war with Iran, President Trump this week said this.
13: Americans aren't against the war.
12: Well, the numbers say otherwise. Now, even within Trump's base, new polling from Politico looks specifically at MAGA support for the war. Alana, what are we seeing?
14: We're seeing a fade, to be candid, and it's one that's somewhat predictable. You know, Trump's base is, I don't want to say losing patience, but kind of losing the connection to why this re-escalation in Iran makes sense and kind of comports with what the president is trying to do.
12: Wendy, we're also, of course, seeing gas prices go up as the president escalates not just the rhetoric, but the attacks against Iran this week, once again hitting $4 a gallon on average. We've talked a lot about how big a role cost of living plays in waning American support for the war. Is that still the primary driver? What do we know about if U.S. service member deaths and other concerns are also factoring in here?
15: Well, Nyla, I think it is largely still gas prices and the spillover effect from what you, not only the gasoline you put in the car, but the diesel that it takes for the trucks to bring your Amazon packages and everything else, you know, to stores and things like that. So it is the rising prices overall, because that is what is hitting Americans first and foremost in their pocketbooks right now. But as we saw in that political polling, the fade, as Alana called it, from the MAGA base, that was the most fascinating part, is that some 57% of MAGA voters now oppose the war. And I remember that that cohort of voters is largely middle to lower income, often veterans or people who have served in the military or have some connection to it. And the more that the deaths pile up, God forbid that they pile up, but if they do, continue to go past, you know, as horrible as it is, 18 is not, you know, a shocking number yet. But as those numbers pile up, and as the administration continues not only to try to dismiss that, the war dead, but also, as we've been talking about, the costs of the war and being cute with the numbers and, you know, not answering questions from Congress, I think that that will all begin to sort of mass up and pile up and really drive the final nail into American support for this war. Whether that stops this administration and helps them find an off-ramp, it doesn't appear to be the case yet.
16: To build off of Wendy's point, I encourage people, even if they're not regular listeners of Joe Rogan's podcast, to listen to the episode that was recently taped where Vice President J.D. Vance was on. It's 3 hours long. I just finished listening to it recently. But Rogan pressed Vance extensively about the war and about its waning popularity within the MAGA base, which you could sort of classify Joe Rogan as part of. But the Vance's defense of the war, while also making clear his frustrations with it and his skepticism of it, was really, really striking, because there's been so much reporting about how he was against the idea of this war from the start, how he made that clear to the president. Vance has largely confirm that on the record, as has President Trump. But Vance is also still trying to advocate for it, saying to stop Iran from having this nuclear threat is worthwhile. But the Politico polling that just came out shows that what Americans, and this always happens time and time again, they're seeing the economic impact of it at home, and that's what they're reacting to. People are, of course, people don't want to see troops die, but folks are struggling to fill their gas tanks on a daily basis. Farmers are in crisis right now because of the price of fertilizer. And Vance largely tried to say this will be worth it because of that broader threat that Iran poses. But the base is definitely frustrated with that. And there's no sign that the costs and the prices are going down anytime soon.
12: You can email us at 1A@WAMU.org. Dave from Silver Spring writes, the Iran-U.S. war has had major impacts around the globe, yet Western countries, especially Europe, have been fairly silent. Time to step up and get involved on resolving the conflict. And Emily writes from Syracuse, I want to know the cost of the Iran war in Iranian lives. Their lives are just as important as ours. The pointless murder of these human beings is an affront to us all. Dave, Emily, thanks for those comments. Taylor, what are the numbers as we think about casualties, civilian casualties as well in Iran?
16: Yeah, they're hard to confirm just because Iran is so isolated from kind of the mainstream information ecosystem. I've been looking up a couple of figures, and this is based largely on Iranian state media, which of course Iran's government and military have control over. But the broad range of civilian deaths in Iran is ranked anywhere from 1,700 to close to 4,000 since the war started. That is separate from Iranian military members who have been killed. That ranges as high as potentially 8,000. But I think it's also a reminder, because people might even say, well, for a war that's been going on for 5 months, that's fairly low given all the fighting. But a lot of this fighting has been targeted at military infrastructure and at bases and things where civilian populations are not. What's gotten a lot of attention, especially in the last few days, is President Trump's renewed threats to start going after civilian infrastructure in Iran. A lot of analysts say that could constitute war crimes, that would put innocent people at risk. But it's certainly thousands. It's just hard to confirm through Iranian state media.
12: Members of the House of Representatives left for August recess on Thursday, but not before narrowly passing a bill to allocate more than $1 trillion to defense. Six Democrats split with their party to support the bill, even after seven Republicans voted against it. Wendy, to state the obvious, $1 trillion is a lot of money. What is the military saying the plan is for this money?
15: Well, this is normally a, even though it's eye-watering numbers, this is normally a routine thing that Congress does on a bipartisan basis, because no one wants to go into an election season saying, I didn't support the troops. So it is normally $1 trillion. I mean, it's never been this big. This is a 50% increase. But it's what made it so partisan this time. There were six Democratic supporters of the bill in the House, but seven Republican defectors. Part of it is, of course, the war and the lack of answers they're getting and their concerns about the war and gas prices and all of that. But it was also because they added all this partisan attachments to it. They are officially in this bill. It will give Congress's approval to officially change the name of the Department of Defense to the Department of War, something it hasn't been since World War II. It bans gender affirming care. It allows troops to carry their personal weapons on base, which is something that's never been done. And most importantly, it includes provisions of that election restricting SAVE Act, which Trump has been hammering about for weeks, if not months, which doesn't have the votes in the Senate. So they also, Democrats were also objecting to provisions for paying for the bombing drug boats in the Caribbean, for sending the National Guard to American cities. All that other stuff that's in there turned it into a partisan vehicle that will not pass the Senate when it gets there.
12: Taylor, are we likely after the midterms to see, if it's not going to pass in the Senate, do we have a sense of what will happen with this? And will it be until after the midterms?
16: Well, to Wendy's point, the National Defense Authorization Act, the NDAA, is normally bipartisan. And even when we're up against the line of potentially a government shutdown, members in both parties traditionally rally behind funding the military, especially if we are at war. And they say we can't, you know, have that lapse. I think what will be interesting, especially if this drags on into the midterms, and there are funding deadlines before that, but the political winds could potentially change if Democrats manage to win control back of either the House or Senate, or potentially both, and they will be a lot more resistant to packing in these normally bipartisan funding measures with a lot of the political provisions that Wendy outlined. So that's why Republicans feel a lot of pressure, and the Trump administration is in many ways trying to jam as much into these bills as they can, because they're saying come November, even come September or October, because Congress is going to be so focused on the midterms, they're not going to be able to get a lot of other stuff passed. So I would be surprised if, like, military funding overall got caught up in the politics, just given the fact that we're at war. But the House just left for recess, and they're gone for until September, and the Senate is only in town for the next 2 weeks, and then they're gone for the month of August. So there's not a whole lot of time for them to sort this out.
12: Also on Wednesday, House Republicans, before they left, passed their $95 billion budget blueprint, the bulk of which is slated to fund the war with Iran. Alana, help. I feel like I think I'm maybe not the only person who's confused here with all of these different tranches of money. And this is another one for the Pentagon in addition to the supplemental funds Pete Hegseth is asking for and the $1 trillion we've already discussed.
14: Yeah, like I was saying earlier in the show, this is part of the lack of clarity that has even some Republicans really stressed out about what the Pentagon really needs and when. You know, I totally take Taylor's point that military funding doesn't typically get caught up in midterm politics. I would argue, though, that this funding kind of is, right? I don't think battleground Republican senators are eager to take votes on all this funding without getting more details about what it's for. But to answer your question, what the House passed was a budget blueprint that goes mostly all the way towards answering that $67 billion supplemental funding request from Pete Hegseth. It has $60 billion teed up in military money plus extra for military intelligence. But here's the thing about the House budget. It's just a budget blueprint. They have to take a separate vote on the money. So I think it's kind of confusing for ordinary Americans to hear about all these numbers getting tossed around when what the House is really doing is trying to get this money through without having to deal with Democrats, which requires using the budget process.
12: I'm Naila Boodoo. That's Alana Shore, senior Washington editor for Semaphore. We're also with Taylor Papalars, national political reporter based at the White House for Spectrum News, and Wendy Benjaminson, Washington senior editor at Bloomberg News. You can join the conversation by emailing 1A at WAMU.org. This is 1A. As we're talking about all of this, I want to just ask about one other bill that happened in Congress. The House passed a bill limiting congressional stock trading. The bill would ban members of Congress, their spouses, and dependent children from purchasing publicly traded stocks. Lawmakers would also be required to publicly disclose planned stock sales at least a week in advance. Rule breakers would face a $2,000 fine or up to 10% of the transaction's value and forfeit any profits from the sale. Here's what Nebraska Republican Senator Pete Ricketts said Thursday about that bill as it heads to the Senate.
17: Our approval rating is about 15% right now, and about 80% of Americans think we do a bad job of separating our financial interests from the information that we get. And of course, nobody should be coming to Washington, D.C. to profit off of insider trading. We're sent here to be able to serve our constituents.
12: Taylor, we saw all House Republicans vote in favor of the bill, but only 13 Democrats joining them. Why did this not get more Democratic support?
16: So, to Wendy's point earlier, because all of this is interconnected, this was another example of political provisions getting added to or attached to a piece of legislation that does broadly have bipartisan support. A lot of Democrats were really frustrated because House Republicans attached a voter ID chunk of legislation to this bill, completely unrelated to the concept of stock trade banning in Congress. Congress. They said that because President Trump wants the Save America Act, which would change voter registration rules and voter ID rules passed before the elections in November, that they had to attach this and use it as a vehicle. So a lot of Democrats voted against it because of that. They said that's completely unrelated. Related to the bill text, though, Democrats considered this a watered-down version because, as you outlined what it would do for lawmakers and their families and their dependents moving forward, what it would not do is force lawmakers to basically divest of their current stock portfolio. They would be able to keep the stocks that they currently have, and then they would just have to go through with these reporting provisions. There is large bipartisan sentiment that members of Congress, while they're in office, should not be attached to stock portfolios at all. That does have bipartisan support. This got watered down, so that led to that break too.
12: It's important to point out this bill would not apply to President Trump administration officials and their families. The Trump family has made hundreds of millions of dollars on perceived conflicts of interest. Wendy, how likely would the president to even sign this legislation that would restrict other people's abilities to profit?
15: Yeah, I doubt he would sign it, although he'd have to come up with a really good excuse to not do so. I mean, Taylor's right. The bill doesn't do that much because members of Congress can still own stock and still trade in it. And the White House and its staff can do whatever it wants. So, you know, Trump only acts in self-interest. And so I think, you know, if it doesn't affect him, I mean, he has said that about so many things, right? He's even said it about the political pressures of the war. He's like, well, it's not going to affect me because he's not on the ballot. So I think, you know, it wouldn't be a heavy lift for him.
12: Let's head now to Arizona, where several high-profile primary races wrapped up this week. The Trump-endorsed Representative Andy Biggs handily won the GOP nomination for governor, setting him up to challenge Democratic incumbent Katie Hobbs in November. Biggs contested the 2020 presidential election results, as did another winner on Tuesday, Secretary of State candidate Alexander Colladan, the Republican state lawmaker who will now face off against the current Democratic Secretary of State, Adrian Fontes. Alana, so we have both Biggs and Colladan jumping aboard with the president's 2020 election lie. What are the implications of election deniers winning in Arizona this week, particularly in a seat like the Secretary of State, which is the office responsible for overseeing elections?
14: For the Secretary of State's perspective, you know, they administer elections in a swing state for the presidential coming up. So that's the rare state race that's going to be incredibly impactful and worth watching for that reason. But, you know, going to gubernatorial, Andy Biggs, you know, he's a stalwart in the House Freedom Caucus. I mean, he was on the ultra right flank of the House before Trump came along and has been obviously a huge ally of his. I'm just honestly surprised to see him running so close to Katie Hobbs, because keep in mind, Arizona is not really so much a blue state, but it has elected two Democratic senators, Ruben Gallego and Mark Kelly. So I think the fact that you're seeing Biggs poll so well early shows this is going to be a tighter race than Hobbs and maybe the rest of the National Democratic Party might have expected on the gubernatorial level.
16: One thing I'll add to this, just the broader conversation. President Trump brings up almost on a daily basis the false claim that the 2020 election was stolen from him. My Spectrum News colleague Evan Kosloff spoke on Thursday with the current chair of the Republican Party, Joe Gruters, and he said in his interview, Gruter said the 2020 election was stolen, and we're kind of leaning into Republican candidates who support that claim. So even though we're 6 years past that point, that remains a defining feature, especially in Republican primary politics. So it's unsurprising to see these candidates who are election deniers prevail. The big question is what happens in November in a general setting.
12: We're rounding up the week's news with Taylor Popolars, national political reporter at the White House for Spectrum News, Alana Shore, senior Washington editor for Semaphore, and Wendy Benjaminson, Washington senior editor for Bloomberg News. When we come back, our weekly news quiz, and we'll continue the conversation about politics in Washington this week. I'm Nyla Boodoo. This is 1A.

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12: It's the Friday News Roundup. I'm Nyla Boodoo. Each week on 1A, we like to challenge you with our news quiz. Last time, we asked you where the Women's World Cup will be held next summer. Congratulations to Camila Tisdale from Connecticut. Your swag is on the way for winning. Now for this week's question, ChatGPT parent company OpenAI faced some troubling headlines this week when two of its models went rogue and hacked into a company that serves as a digital library of AI technology. One question for you. What is the name of that company, and what does that name refer to? You can send us your answers using our app, 1A Vox Pop, or our email, 1A@WAMU.org. We're accepting answers from through Sunday evening. Obviously, do not please use ChatGPT or any other AI to help you answer this. Good luck. Let's get back to the roundup with Taylor Popolars, national political reporter at the White House for Spectrum News, Wendy Benjaminson, Washington senior editor for Bloomberg News, and Alana Shore, senior Washington editor for Semaphore. Let's continue the conversation around the 2020 election voting requirements. In particular, President Trump, as we've mentioned, has been continuing to talk about this. He visited Georgia this week to rally supporters on stricter voting requirements.
13: When they can't get past voter ID, proof of citizenship, no mail-in ballots because they're crooked as hell. So right now, Congress is working to get as much of our plan as possible into the budget bill to identify and really terminate. Look, what they should do, very simple. A lot of you don't know about filibuster. They should terminate the filibuster and approve everything.
12: Trump referring there to the SAVE Act, which the Senate has refused to pass. Some Republicans are worried that Trump's messaging on election security could backfire, including U.S. Senator Tom Tillis.
14: Anytime you're looking back, you're not looking ahead, and I'm looking ahead to these elections, and the president should as well.
12: Alana, we were just talking about how much people are looking back. How deep is the concern among Republicans about Trump's focus on election security as we're talking about how this affects other races and the election deniers?
15: I mean, I would say it's pretty deep, but not necessarily in the sense of related to election deniers on ballots deep. I think it's deep in the sense that the president's fixation with this SAVE bill, this insistence repeatedly that despite John Thune not having the votes to get it through the Senate, he kill the filibuster, which, by the way, he also doesn't have the votes to do. He pull out all the stops. It's simply not going to be possible. And that's not something the president has been able to accept. And that single point of tension has contributed to a lot of the gridlock and pileup and confusion that we've talked about on other issues elsewhere in this show. You know, the congressional stock trading bill is unlikely to even get to Trump's desk because of these voter ID provisions that are attached to it, right? Because it's just going to grind to a halt in the Senate. And I think Tillis, you know, he's remarkably candid because he's retiring, more candid than your average Republican. But when you talk to them in private, they sound kind of like Tillis saying, look, it's so late in the year that even if we did have the votes to pass this voter ID measure, we don't even have the time to implement it before the elections. You know, it's time to move on.
12: Let's head to Maine to see how that Senate race is unfolding. The resignation of former Democratic frontrunner Graham Plattner following accusations of sexual assault launched a frantic search for his replacement among the party. And it now looks like Troy Jackson, a former state senator, will likely be the nominee.
16: I got involved in politics way back in 1998 as a logger, whenever corporations were holding us back, holding my community back. And that's why I organized a border blockade to take on that corporate power. Since then, I've been in the Maine legislature. I've been Senate president. I've stood up to these people time and time again and brought Republicans and Democrats together to do universal school meals, to do child care, to do a whole bunch of things.
12: Wendy, we're starting to learn more about Troy Jackson in terms of a story we saw in the Washington Post this week about his temperament, also questions about his political transformation over the years. What other challenges is Jackson facing now?
17: Well, Jackson is facing, much like Kamala Harris faced in 2024, he's facing a rush to get involved, right? He has about $1 million right now. She has about $11 million. She being, Susan Collins, the incumbent. And he has not as much time to campaign. He will be nominated pretty much by acclamation tomorrow at a state convention, Democratic convention in Bangor, Maine. All the delegates pledged to him. He is presenting himself as an outsider, you know, he's a logger, he's, you know, an everyman, he was a union guy. But in fact, he was the state Senate president, so he brings with him baggage from that job, including, you know, a quick fuse in which he yelled at other lawmakers when things got tense. You know, compared to the allegations Graham Plattner was facing, that's not too bad. But he used to be a Republican. And he brought his Catholic faith into politics a little bit. He used to be anti-abortion, against gay rights marriage. He has since gone through what he and lots of other politicians call an evolution in his views, and that he is now fully in favor of abortion rights and people being allowed to marry whomever they want to marry. But that could be a problem for him if he were competing against other Democrats. But Susan Collins, remember, voted to confirm several Supreme Court justices who voted to overturn Roe v. Wade. And she has, so she will have to run on that record. He can say, but look, I'm for it now. And abortion rights groups are really not going out to criticize Troy Jackson at all for his past views, instead looking at Susan Collins. So he may get past all of that if he can catch up with her on fundraising, on advertising, and campaigning. He is also not the world's greatest orator, but, you know, neither is Susan Collins. So that may be a wash.
12: Let's move to some immigration news. New data from ICE released this week revealed that the Trump administration's crackdown on immigration has hit another all-time high. ICE arrested 43,000 people in June. That's the highest monthly total since President Trump came back into office and adds up to 1,400 arrests a day. The daily arrest numbers we have for July so far are even higher at nearly 1,600 per day. Taylor, what's behind this recent surge?
18: A lot of it is that the Department of Homeland Security basically has access to funding that Congress was able to pass over the last year, and they're able to beef up their resources internally, which leads to these deportation operations being scaled up. I think what's really interesting, though, is that, one, Mark Wayne Mullen is the current DHS secretary. He took over for Kristi Noem amid all her controversies, and he's only been in the role for a couple of months, but he's had to walk this tightrope because we've seen more deadlines deadly shootings involving ICE.
12: More protests about that.
18: More protests about that. He tried to pause the vehicle stops after the latest shooting that took place in Maine. And then President Trump quickly overruled him within 24 hours and said, we're going to continue those vehicle stops. So Mullen is trying to both show that he wants to achieve these record-setting deportation figures that the president cares so much about. He's also trying to acknowledge the public sentiment about the violence associated with these figures. But I always say, I often say on the show too, the Trump administration, especially the officials who work in the White House, are incredibly online people. And I think when you look at the language they're using related to these policies, it gives you an idea of how emboldened they're feeling. And Tom Holman, the White House border czar, went on News Nation earlier this week, and he talked about how, because they have access to this new funding, they're going full scale, as many deportations as possible. He said at one point, they're deportation maxing, trying to use the phrase looks maxing that streamers like Clavicular, which some listeners might know, use. Clavicular replied to that on X and said, basically saying, like, look at what the White House is saying about this. So the Trump administration, despite the protests and despite the uncomfortability about the violence associated with the stops, they're really proud of these numbers, and they're using it as a point of campaigning, as almost a point of bragging.

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1: In these tiny, tiny rooms. And, you know, this 26 Federal Plaza location is pretty significant because we've seen Brad Lander, a future member of Congress, be kind of manhandled by immigration agents there. This is the epicenter in New York City of a lot of anti-ICE sentiment. So I think this lawsuit is going to go further. ACLU is closely involved and just uncover more concerning new details.
2: And do we know why this wasn't addressed?
1: Not to my knowledge. I mean, I imagine that will come out as a result of, you know, further rounds in court. We just have more details about how egregious the situation was in these holding pens.
2: One last way the administration's immigration enforcement is squeezing people: fines. In some cases, $1.8 million fines. DHS is notifying immigrants they have to pay $998 for each day they've stayed in the country after a judge said they had no legal right to remain. This stems from a 1996 immigration law. President Trump attempted to use these fines in his first term in a few cases, but no other president has imposed these kind of fines on people with immigration cases. Some immigrants are receiving pre-filled form letters saying they violated removal orders and owe the government hundreds of thousands of dollars. Also included in those letters, flyers about self-deportation and a promise that fines will be forgiven if people self-deport. We're rounding up the news with Semaphore's Alana Shore, Bloomberg News' Wendy Benjaminson, and Taylor Popolars from Spectrum News. I'm Nyla Boodoo. You're listening to 1A. Let's turn to health news. A cyclospora outbreak hit a record high this week with 4,100 confirmed cases across 41 states, according to the FDA. And if you haven't heard of cyclospora, it is a parasite that causes some exceedingly unpleasant gastrointestinal symptoms. Wendy, there has been a lot of confusion around this outbreak. It's been at least linked in at least some cases to iceberg lettuce from the brand Taylor Farms. What's the latest that we know?
3: Well, first, we know that it is still growing. It is not completely under control. On Tuesday, the CDC announced 2,500 more cases, making this the worst year on record for this parasitic outbreak, which, yes, as you say, we don't need to get into it on the air, but it's not a pleasant, thing. And for people who are not healthy, it can be deadly, although no one has died yet. There are more than 4,000 cases in 41 states, and the CDC is investigating more than 7,400 unconfirmed cases. So this is no small thing. You are right that there has been this confusion, and this is not unexpected under RFK Jr.'s, health department, that first they blamed Taylor Farms. Then they said it was a fault. There might have been a false positive. Taylor Farms said, okay, then it's not us. CDC says, well, no, it is still you. But, you know, but yes, that was a false positive, and we're going to keep testing. So there's been that sort of confusion that just, you know, doesn't help. But the concentration of the outbreak is mostly in Michigan and Ohio, because this iceberg lettuce went to fast food places in that area. Also, West Virginia, Indiana, and Kentucky have been hard hit. So that's what we know now. If you are worried, there is a CDC cyclosporiasis, I didn't pronounce that right, outbreak.
2: Cyclosporiasis. Yes.
3: Thank you. I'm in print journalism for a reason. There is a page on the CDC website and on the FDA website where you can get some information and probably check with your doctor also.
2: Wendy, I know how to say cyclosporiasis because we discussed the parasite and outbreak in depth earlier this week, including in a conversation with Michigan's chief health executive. You can find that at the 1A.org if you want more information about it, an hour well worth your time. Speaking of outbreaks, measles cases in the U.S. have now hit a 35-year high amid a decline in measles vaccination rates. This year alone, there's been roughly 2,300 recorded cases. This comes after more than two decades after the U.S. officially eliminated measles, a status that's now under threat. Taylor, what has the CDC's messaging been on this outbreak as we hit these new highs?
4: Honestly, there hasn't been a whole lot. You know, there's been the initial response that we saw earlier this year where they said we're taking this seriously and we're trying to, you know, urge the public to stay aware and to get the measles.

0: vaccine, that it's effective. But kind of building off Wendy's point, with Secretary Robert F. Kennedy Jr. and his very well-noted vaccine skepticism, that has had a trickle-down effect. And to your point, this outbreak has been really, really striking. The last time we saw numbers like this was in 1991. And if you go and look up news coverage and the Trump administration's footprint on social media, it's not like they're talking about it necessarily on a daily basis. There are certain administration officials. I've interviewed Dr. Mehmet Oz, who oversees a completely different part of the federal government, but he says people need to get the measles vaccine. It is so effective. It is foolproof. It's why we were able to basically eradicate the disease. But you're not hearing that from Secretary Kennedy, and that vaccine skepticism has really permeated into some communities that are seeing the brunt of this outbreak.
1: We just have about a minute left. I want to ask you all quickly what's in your reporter's notebook, stories we missed, what you're looking forward to next week. Alana?
2: I'm looking forward to some more information about the U.S.-Saudi nuclear deal, because it's been a bit of a whipsaw week with the deal getting announced and then the president saying, hold on a second, I'm adding a new condition. So I want to know if it's still alive.
1: Wendy?
3: That's a good one. But also the confirmation hearings and possible confirmations of Jay Clayton to be DNI, Director of National Intelligence, and for Todd Blanche to become Attorney General. Neither of which are certain.
1: Taylor?
0: Press Secretary Caroline Leavitt said President Trump will go to Michigan on Monday to talk about the economy. He's slowly starting to ramp up more domestic travel ahead of the midterm elections. But as we saw in Georgia, he often goes off topic, doesn't lean into the economy a lot. And I think foreign policy is going to bleed a lot into next week. There are reports that President Zelensky of Ukraine and Prime Minister Netanyahu of Israel are going to be here in Washington and could meet with him. So we'll have to see how he balances those two topics.
1: Big thanks to our panel today. That's Taylor Papalars, national political reporter based at the White House for Spectrum News, Alana Shore, senior Washington editor for Semaphore, and I also want to thank Wendy Benjaminson, Washington senior editor for Bloomberg News. All of you, we appreciate your time. Mike Kidd is our engineer and sound designer. Thomas Liu and Matthew Simonson produce our podcast. Chris Castano is our digital editor, and Alexandra Boti is our senior supervising producer. This program comes to you from WAMU, part of American University in Washington, distributed by NPR. I'm Nyla Boodoo. Have a great weekend. This is 1A.

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11: President Trump says he's close to a decision on a massive attack on Iran, and the Pentagon downplays strikes on U.S. troops. From WAMU and NPR in Washington, this is 1A. Today on the International News Roundup, the U.S. signals it's preparing to ramp up military operations against Iran. The Pentagon insists the Strait of Hormuz is open, but shipping is at a crawl and oil is back over $100 a barrel. Are we staring down the next forever war? In Yemen, the Houthis impose a new blockade on another crucial global passage, and a Saudi nuclear deal is in doubt only hours after it was signed. Plus, the cockroach movement grows in India. We round up the news after these headlines.
12: Live from NPR News in Washington, I'm Nora Rahm. Ukrainian President Volodymyr Zelensky is scheduled to meet with President Trump at the White House on Tuesday to discuss the war with Russia, according to a White House official not authorized to speak. Meanwhile, Ukraine launched another wave of drones across Russia overnight, killing at least six people. New airstrikes between the U.S. and Iran are affecting energy prices around the world. The U.S. military struck Iran again last night for the 13th consecutive night. Iran says it hit U.S. targets in Bahrain and Jordan. That briefly sent oil prices higher yesterday. Gas prices in the U.S. hit an average of $4.10 for a gallon of regular today. NPR's Hadel Al-Shalchi reports.
13: Brent crude oil, which is the international standard, jumped over 6% to $100 a barrel. It came after the Iran-backed Yemeni Houthis attacked two Saudi oil tankers in the Red Sea. The U.S. said last night that it completed a 13th round of strikes in Iran, attacking military command centers, drone storage facilities, and coastal surveillance sites. Iranian state media reported explosions in the southwest of the country, where some of Iran's most sensitive military and maritime areas are. Iran retaliated with its own attacks targeting U.S. bases in Bahrain and Kuwait. Hadil Al-Shalchi, NPR News, Istanbul.
12: A temporary 10% tariff on U.S. trading partners around the world expired last night. It was promptly replaced by new tariffs on 60 of them. NPR's Daniel Kurtzleben has more.
14: Yesterday, the administration announced that it is imposing tariffs of 10 to 12.5% on 59 countries, plus the European Union. The administration said it's because those economies are importing goods made with forced labor. And these are blanket tariffs in a sense. The U.S. Trade Representative has said this covers countries responsible for more than 99% of U.S. imports. Now, all that said, some big categories like energy and a lot of foods are going to be exempted.
12: NPR's Daniel Kurtzleben. The number of people enrolled in SNAP, the federal food assistance program, has been falling since July after sweeping changes. NPR's Juliana Kim reports.
15: SNAP participation dropped by over 4 million people from last July to this April. That's according to the left-leaning Center on Budget and Policy Priorities. It's been particularly drastic in Arizona, where 400,000 fewer people receive the food benefits. St. Mary's Food Bank, which operates across the state, is distributing more food than ever, according to its president, Milt Liu.
16: Because at the end of the day, these kinds of increases can't be supported by just food banks.
15: The USDA says the decline in SNAP enrollment isn't representative of any one policy, but it does come as the program undergoes major changes, from expanded work requirements to reduced federal funding. Juliana Kim, NPR News.
12: This is NPR News. Tens of thousands of people have been forced from their homes in France and Spain because of wildfires. Several large fires have erupted in southern Europe this summer. Scientists say the region has become more vulnerable due to hotter temperatures caused by climate change. The International Energy Agency says renewables are set to overtake coal as electricity source in 2026. NPR's Julia Simon reports.
17: In their electricity mid-year update, the agency says global renewable energy is forecast to grow 8% in 2026. Natural gas output is projected to stay mostly flat. A big part of what's hampering natural gas growth are high prices following the U.S.-Israeli war with Iran. 5 months after the conflict began, European natural gas prices are more than 90% higher. Asian natural gas prices are more than 105% higher. Meanwhile, solar and battery installations are booming around the world. Energy experts say 2026 may go down in history books as the year that the world made a significant pivot away from planet-heating fossil fuels. Julia Simon, NPR News.
12: The National Hurricane Center says Hurricane Fausto is gaining strength in the Pacific Ocean. It's now a Category 2 storm. It's expected to approach the Hawaiian Islands next week. Meteorologists say it's too early to determine the exact location or its size. Meanwhile, along the Gulf Coast, Bertha is no longer a tropical storm. It weakened last night after bringing some flooding and heavy surf to Louisiana and Texas. I'm Nora Rahm, NPR News in Washington.
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0: I'm Nyla Boodoo. It's the international edition of the 1A News Roundup. A bridge in Iran for a boat in the Strait, a head for an eye. Those are the latest threats from the Trump administration this week, with the president vowing to destroy an Iranian bridge or power plant, including in Tehran, each time Iran attacks a ship in the Strait of Hormuz. So is this a path to a ceasefire or significant military escalation? That's coming up this hour with Abigail Hauslohner, U.S. Middle East Foreign Affairs Correspondent at the Financial Times. Abby, welcome back to 1A.
1: Thanks for having me.
0: Josh Keating is also here with us, senior correspondent at Vox, covering foreign policy and world news with a focus on the future of international conflict. He's the author of Invisible Countries, Journeys to the Edge of Nationhood. Hi, Josh.
2: Great to be here.
0: And on the line from the UK, Jack Detch is a defense reporter at Politico. Jack, great to have you here.
3: Hi, Nyla.
0: Later this hour, we'll also go to India, where what began as an online joke has turned into one of the most significant protest movements of this century. Tens of thousands of demonstrators who call themselves cockroaches are taking on the Indian political establishment. Lots to discuss with our panel. We'd love for you to be a part of this conversation. You can email your questions or thoughts about the week to 1a@wamu.org. As of Friday morning, the U.S. military says it's concluded the 13th consecutive day of attacks on Iran. U.S. Central Command said that its targets so far have included Iranian aircraft hangars and drone storage sites. And President Trump has suggested that U.S. forces could soon target an underground site at Pickaxe Mountain near one of Iran's main nuclear enrichment facilities. This comes after a blunt warning from the White House.
4: If we left today, it would take them decades to rebuild, and I don't believe they could ever rebuild. And honestly, they haven't seen anything yet. We've been nice.
0: At least 18 U.S. service members have been killed in combat since the war in Iran started. Abby, has the U.S. military followed through on the threats the president issued this week?
1: Well, we're nearing, you know, in a few more nights, we're nearing 2 weeks now of nightly U.S. strikes on Iran. The U.S. is, you know, we have seen, you know, an escalation, obviously, since the April ceasefire collapsed. And I think everyone watching the Middle East is pretty anxious that it's going to go a lot further. We've seen signs, obviously, in addition to the threats that we just heard, signs from troop movements and movements of aircraft to the region that we could see yet another major escalation. But one thing to keep in mind also with these threats of destroying infrastructure, and obviously the hits that we've seen, is that Trump has been using this as a tactic for a while. You know, we're waiting to see, I suppose, if he does follow through, and that would be a major escalation.
0: More than 500 Iranians have been injured just this month, and more than 50 people, including children, have been killed. That's according to Iran's health ministry. What kind of toll are these attacks on infrastructures taking on Iranian civilians, Abby?
1: Well, according to the Iranian health ministry, as you mentioned, dozens and dozens of Iranians have been killed just in recent weeks. But, you know, Iran at this stage, people have been living through war since late February. It has been harrowing. We've seen a lot of civilians killed. Our newspaper, The Financial Times, we have two people in Tehran who are remarkably brave and have to, you know, weather strikes each night. It's a lot on the civilian population. And especially right now, it is straining the economy and people's access to money and commodities.
0: You can email us at 1a@wamu.org. We got this email from Jay, who asks, is it not true that bombing civilian infrastructure is a war crime, a violation of the Geneva Convention to which the U.S. is a signatory? In this case, shouldn't military personnel refuse to obey an illegal order to carry out such a bombing? Jack, you want to take that one?
3: Yeah, I mean, what the administration has tried to argue is that a lot of these facilities are dual use. But of course, you can take that dual use thing and run with it to just an immense degree. So you can use that for energy sites, you can use that for roads, you can use that for bridges. And that's kind of the backup we've heard ever since Donald Trump started saber rattling about striking infrastructure, first warning of kind of an apocalyptic attack back in March. Now we see these similar threats to try and basically escalate the war, to de-escalate and potentially get back to the negotiating table. So there is a way to kind of square that circle, but it's very tenuous. And as we've seen this week in Congress, the pressure is just going to keep mounting and mounting on the administration, certainly in the House, if not the Senate, to justify this war to the American public.
0: Iran's foreign minister, Abbas Araghchi, responded to Trump's threats on infrastructure, posting on X, "Our defense doctrine is clear, an eye for an eye. Any aggression against Iran, including our infrastructure, will compel a powerful and decisive response." Josh, Iranian state media added that if the U.S. acts on these threats, Iran will stop all Gulf oil flow and target oil, gas, electricity, and economic infrastructure in the region, as we've sort of seen these other regional targets happen. How are you seeing the Iranian regime trying to balance deterrence with restraint?
2: Well, it's clear that to the extent that this war was once primarily about Iran's nuclear program, these days it's much more about the control of the Strait of Hormuz and more widely about the control of energy resources leaving the region. Iranian leaders see their control of the strait as a major source of leverage, as a deterrent for future attacks. So when they see shipping leaving the strait by, you know, other routes that they didn't approve, they see that as a threat to their ability to help shape this new regional order that they believe is emerging. You know, what I'm curious about going forward is to the extent to which they may be overplaying their hand. We've seen several countries in the region talk about building new pipeline projects for workarounds. There have been, you know, the oil prices never actually increased quite as much as many people were expecting during the first round of fighting. So, you know, if the U.S. was overconfident in first launching this war, I think a question now is whether the Iranians are a bit overconfident now.
0: Jack, we should point out we are here because both sides have dug in on the Strait of Hormuz. What is the latest there?
3: Well, I think you called it a creeping in your intro. I mean, it's even just further than that, perhaps a snail's pace, sometimes one or two vessels a day, traffic overall down 90%. And so you just see basically the Strait of Hormuz, one of the world's most important waterways, at basically a near standstill. And Josh rightly said, now, I mean, this is kind of leading Gulf countries to figure out if they need to do something else, need to find another waterway, the UAE working on its pipeline systems. But the other problem is, of course, on the other side, is the Red Sea, which is also being shut down by the Iranians and Houthi attacks as well. So you just have shipping at a near standstill, and people are going to have to figure out how to get around this blockade.
0: Right. So that's the other strait that we started hearing about this week, Bab el-Mandeb Strait, a key export route for Saudi oil after the closure of the Strait of Hormuz. This week's Yemen's Ayn al-Aland Houthis said they would impose a naval blockade on Saudi Arabia through there. A full closure of the Mandeb Strait would further reduce global oil supply by 7%, as it would leave most of Saudi oil exports unable to leave the region. Abby, this is a whole new front now, it seems like, in the war with this announced blockade.
1: Yeah, well, you might remember the Houthis from, you know, just a couple years ago. When this is the group, it's a sort of an offshoot of the Shia sect in Yemen. It controls a huge swath of the country. It's a militant group. It's backed by Iran. Now, they first came into kind of international prominence after the Gaza war started in 2023. And the Houthis, again, backed by Iran, began retaliating on behalf of the Palestinians and shut down Bab el-Mandeb Strait then. That put a lot of strain on the economy. Ultimately, the Trump administration struck a deal with the Houthis, and they took a timeout for a while. They have been noticeably quiet during this war. There's various speculation as to why, you know, maybe they're low on munitions and so on. But it looks like this latest escalation now is because, you know, they say in retaliation for the Saudis targeting an incoming Iranian plane. Now, as we mentioned, Strait of Hormuz is critical. It's hard to understate that a fifth of the world's oil was moving through this strait before the war. Bab el-Mandeb on the other side, very, very narrow also. And that has become critical as the Saudis try to get some oil out overland and then to that strait. So shutting that down is going to mean even higher gas prices, an even bigger global energy crisis than we see now.
0: And what do you see this? Is this an opening move in a renewed Yemeni war, or is this Iran putting pressure on Saudi Arabia?
1: It could be both. Could be both. Now, the Houthis, it's important to remember, they're not complete. They don't answer to Tehran. They are their own group. They've gotten support from Iran, but they also make their own decisions. They are mad at Saudi Arabia. They've been at war with Saudi before. I think it's hard to know where this is going to go, but it's a worrying sign.
0: We'll have more on Iran after the break. I see some emails coming in. We'll get to those. And across the northern border of the U.S.
5: I spoke with President Trump earlier this morning. We agreed to intensify negotiations in the coming weeks.
0: Donald Trump has threatened 50% tariffs on Canadian goods, but not all Canadian politicians are on board with talks that the Canadian Prime Minister Carney wants and are talking retaliation. That comes as Trump imposes double-digit tariffs on dozens of other countries. We'll get into that with Jack Datch, defense reporter at Politico, Josh Keating, senior correspondent at Vox, and Abigail Hauslohner, U.S. Middle East Foreign Affairs correspondent at the Financial Times. I'm Nyla Boodoo. This is 1A.

0: Hrishikesh Hirway is best known as the host of the award-winning show Song Exploder, where he has an artist break down one of their tracks. But he's also a musician himself. He performs songs from his latest album, In the Last Hour of Light, and talks about how he had to conquer writer's block when his podcast started becoming a hit on the next World Cafe. 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
5: I'm Naila Boodoo. Let's get back to 1A's International News Roundup with our panel this Friday, Jack Detch, defense reporter at Politico, Abigail Hauslohner, U.S. Middle East Foreign Affairs correspondent at the Financial Times, and Josh Keating, senior correspondent at Vox. Once again, Kuwait and Bahrain are bearing the brunt of renewed U.S. strikes on Iran. The IRGC has targeted Kuwait close to 1,400 times with missile and drone attacks. That's according to the U.S. Institute for National Security Studies. Kuwait, typically home to around 13,500 U.S. military personnel. Jack, what kind of effect are these attacks having on regional security?
6: Well, these are major logistic hubs for the United States, so it's very difficult to really underplay how significant they are. I mean, Kuwait especially is where the U.S. masses and flows land forces into. With Bahrain, that's the home of the Fifth Fleet, the largest fleet in the region that the U.S. has. So unless the U.S. wants to soak up more air defenses that they're already short on, this threat is pretty concerning for the United States. And it's also concerning because it's, again, kind of a tit for tat. And we've mentioned that dynamic, right? This comes as President Trump has threatened again to seize Karg Island, as he did in the last couple of weeks. Iran, now through its parliament, threatening to launch retaliatory attacks against Kuwait and Bahrain. So you see kind of that tit-for-tat approach, and you see the potential effect, the doubling down effect it could have on the U.S. military's presence in the region.
5: This week, the president reiterated threats against Pickaxe Mountain. Mount Kolong, as it's known in Persian, that's a nuclear site that's under construction and buried deep below the ground. Josh, what do we understand about Pickaxe Mountain and why the president is mentioning it?
7: Well, Israeli intelligence believes that Iran has moved thousands of centrifuges to Pickaxe Mountain. It's a facility. It's very close to the Natanz nuclear enrichment site. They started constructing it around 2020. The thing about Pickaxe Mountain is it's extremely deep underground. The facility may be as much as 100 meters underground. The GBU-57 bunker buster penetrator bombs that the U.S. has used in some of the previous strikes on Iranian facilities, notably in Operation Midnight Hammer last June, that those have a range, that those can go about 60 meters deep. So that gives you an idea of just, you know, how technically difficult it would be to destroy this facility. You know, there's been some speculation they may just destroy the entrances to it to make it more difficult to access, but, you know, it's possible Iran could just excavate those later. So this is a really tough, hardened facility that's going to be very logistically difficult for the U.S. To neutralize.
5: You can join the conversation by emailing 1A@WAMU.org. John in Ohio asks, Pete Hegseth testified that our military is destroying Iran's missile factories. But is anyone paying attention to how much Russia is helping Iran? Jack, we have some exclusive reporting from Reuters this week about this. Can you share more?
6: Yeah. So, I mean, we first knew that Russia was supplying intelligence and targeting data to help the Iranian strike radar systems in the Gulf, and they successfully took out a couple of those that belong to the United States. So these are very sophisticated systems to help with air defense. Now we're hearing of potential jamming of navigation systems, strikes against regional CIA facilities. So it seems like this is just another layer of Russia helping the Iranians and just going deeper, applying the pressure much more deeply on the United States. First, it was the military. Now it's going after U.S. government facilities. So it shows that the Iranians have the gloves off and they're recruiting really a key ally to help them, not only with this targeting data, but this could go further, potentially trying to seek out more military support. So that's something we're going to have to watch very closely.
5: Two more emails from our inbox. Watts writes, Trump has no endgame for this war that leads to U.S., quote, victory, which itself has never had a coherent, achievable definition. The Iranians will play cat and mouse, alternating recalcitrance with diplomacy to string Trump along through the midterms. How this heats up and how much damage is done to the global economy and Trump's political support is, to a large degree, under Iran's control. And Alex emails, one of the most damaging aspects of this illegal war is the total destruction of America's credibility as negotiators. Can I ask, Abby, you know, when Donald Trump returned to the White House, he promised to avoid another Middle Eastern forever war. I just want to ask if you're sort of just weaving in the emails that we got, are we looking at a situation where diplomacy manages the war rather than ending it? Is there any possibility of an off-ramp left, especially given how much back and forth we've seen on these negotiations?
8: Well, Trump's big problem right now is that the Strait of Hormuz has become the centerpiece of this war. That is what, as Josh mentioned, that's what they're fighting over. And the Iranians, for the Iranians, that is their big piece of leverage here. And so they're not about to give that up easily. Trump's tactics throughout this war the strategy has really hinged around the idea that you can threaten or bomb the Iranian regime into making concessions. And now that's focused on, bombing the Iranian regime into reopening the strait. There's no guarantee that's going to work. It hasn't worked so far. This is a regime that is focused on survival. And so this could easily drag into the midterm elections. This could drag on for a long time. And I think the administration has shown that it's increasingly concerned about trying to get an exit ramp with no clear way to find one. Josh?
7: Yeah, I mean, I think it's interesting that I think there is that perception on the Iranian side. Like, one thing I wonder is how much pressure Trump really feels he's under. I mean, he doesn't always seem to be all that motivated by success in the midterms. We've seen that with some of his moves on domestic policy, too. I mean, he does seem to think he can, you know, think his way out of this, bluster and, bomb his way out of this. And I wonder the extent to which it's really sunk in, the sort of strategic quagmire that he's found himself enmeshed in.
5: Jack?
6: Yeah, I mean, it's very difficult to see the administration coming back to the MOU that they've essentially torn up and negotiated with the Iranians. And the Iranians seem to be very clearly playing for time, right? Trying to leverage their position and hope that Donald Trump's political base goes away, especially after the midterms. But day after day after day, we get closer and closer. The gas prices don't seem to go down. We have the issues in the strait that we've talked about. So they're trying to put Donald Trump in a trap here.
5: Before we leave news from the region, Donald Trump met with Lebanese President Joseph Aoun at the White House on Tuesday. The U.S. is brokering talks between Lebanon and Israel and an Israeli withdrawal from the south of the country.
9: Thank you.
10: Thank you.
9: I've been looking forward to this visit for a long time.
10: Thank you.
9: Meeting such a great president like yourself.
10: That's a very nice thing. See, he knows how to get to me. He can have anything. Now he can have anything. Would you like to say something?
9: No, really, I would like to thank President Trump, really, and his team for the historic visit and for the historic achievement that we did together by signing the framework with the ultimate objective of ending the state of hostility between Lebanon and Israel forever.
5: Abby, we heard a lot of warmth there, which doesn't often always happen when there's an Oval Office presser with a foreign leader. What came out of the meeting between those two?
8: Well, the short answer is not a whole lot. Look, President Aoun, he's in a really difficult position at home in Lebanon, as we mentioned. Israeli forces occupying a swath of his country. His government is extremely fragile. He's signed this very unpopular kind of nascent agreement with Israel to try to negotiate Lebanese forces taking back some of that territory. He came in hoping for more support from Trump and especially more support in terms of putting pressure on Israel to pull back its forces a bit. He didn't get that. What he did get, obviously, was a lot of warmth. And, you know, I think his flattery worked somewhat. You know, foreign leaders know how to talk to Trump now. They know how to flatter him. But ultimately, you know, the only real thing that came out of it was, you know, Trump saying that the U.S. would continue to support the Lebanese military, and Trump ordered a lifting of a longtime ban on U.S. airlines flying to Beirut.
5: Abby, I understand there's a possibility Prime Minister Netanyahu is on his way here next week. How is Israel watching these developments?
8: Israel obviously does not want the U.S. taking Lebanon's side. You know, I think Bibi Netanyahu has made clear he wants, you know, Trump to really stick with Israel, support Israel's objectives in Lebanon. Israel, you know, wants to create these buffer zones in its neighboring countries. We've seen in Gaza, obviously, in Lebanon, in Syria somewhat. You know, Israel doesn't want any daylight. So that's what Netanyahu, I think, will be focused on.
5: Before we move on, another story we're following in Nicaragua.
11: No volverán a haber elecciones. Volverán a haber elecciones.
5: In an announcement this week, Nicaragua's President Daniel Ortega said his country won't be holding elections anytime soon. The statement effectively canceled Nicaragua's next elections, originally scheduled for November of 2027, after the government-controlled Congress voted in January of 2025 to extend the five-year presidential term by 1 year. Ortega first came to power in 1979, then returned to the presidency in 2007. During his time in office, he's rewritten the constitution, crushed political opposition, and solidified his control over virtually all branches of the Nicaraguan government. The U.S. does not recognize Ortega's presidency. You can join the conversation by sending your questions or comments to 1A@WAMU.org, and I'll put them to our panel. Abigail Hausloner, U.S. Middle East Foreign Affairs Correspondent at the FT, Josh Keating, Senior Correspondent at Vox, and Jack Detch, a defense reporter at Politico. I'm Nyla Boudou. This is 1A. Let's turn now to Ukraine, where President Zelensky has replaced the old guard with a new generation of leadership, all while Russia and Ukraine are trading some of their heaviest strikes of the four-year war. Less than a week after firing his defense minister, President Zelensky removed his top general. The sudden military reset was fueled by more public protests. Sofia Pitorvak, a 24-year-old Kyiv resident, spoke to the AP on Wednesday.
12: I think the protests are intended to ensure that a decision is made and that the wishes of the Ukrainian people are heard.
5: Josh, what's the story here? This is second week of protests about a second firing.
7: Yeah, so last week, Zelensky dismissed Mykhailo Fedorov, the defense minister, who's, you know, a younger figure sort of associated with the technological developments in Ukraine's military, particularly its use of unmanned drones. He had been at odds with Oleksandr Syrsky, the commander of the armed forces, who's a sort of more you know, more associated with the kind of older guard of Ukrainian commanders, the, you know, people who were trained during the Soviet Union. So there's a degree of, you know, generational clash here. This Fedorov is a extremely popular figure, and, you know, a lot of people, both the protesters in Ukraine and a lot of Ukraine's allies and backers, were asking why he's being dismissed at a time when Ukraine is, you know, starting to turn the tide on the battlefield and is having success using drones to strike targets deep within Russia. So this prompted immediate backlash both in Ukraine and abroad. And now this week, Zelensky has dismissed Syrsky as well. So, you know, it's a bit of chaos, but I think it also demonstrates the degree to which, you know, Ukrainian civil society can really, you know, put pressure on the Ukrainian government to change course when these very unpopular moves happen.
5: Jack, what does this shakeup signal about the fight inside Ukraine's leadership over strategy in the war?
6: Yeah, I mean, I think Josh hit the nail on the head about both the generational change and the influence of the Ukrainian street. And Syrsky had really earned a bad rap for a long time, especially dating back to the Battle of Bakhmut, which is a major salt mining town in the Donbass. He plunged headlong assault after headlong assault in that region, and it was eventually seized by the Russians. That was really seen as a key moment where Ukraine's early momentum in the war kind of ground to a halt. So you saw the momentum around Kharkiv and the liberation of Kherson kind of fall out. So I think you're going to see a shift away from sort of Syrsky's high tolerance for casualties, these headlong assaults, this very centralized system of command, down to a more decentralized system of command, kind of what we saw earlier in the war with Valery Zaluzhny, who was considered a very strong commander by the West and by Ukrainians. But again, I think you really have to underscore here the power of the Ukrainian street, which of course was able to throw out Viktor Yanukovych in 2014 with the Revolution of Dignity and those protests. And we've seen it again in the Zelensky era, first last year by basically overturning Zelensky's ability to try and throw out the Anti-Corruption Bureau from government. And we've seen it very clearly here because Syrsky's successor is going to be Mykhailo Dripadi. He's handpicked by protesters on the Maidan. He's considered a war hero, and he's very much considered an agent of generational change, a millennial who's going to embrace these drone warfare tactics.
5: Josh, can I ask, the Institute for the Study of War reported that this month Russia is pulling from stockpiles to launch more ballistic missiles than it can produce. What does that say about where things stand on Russia's end with their resources in this, as we're entering years of this war?
7: Well, I think it says that there's, you know, a stalemate on the battlefield itself, if not, you know, some recent Ukrainian gains. They're losing ground. Ukraine is, you know, having more success launching strikes deep within Russia. So, you know, what does Russia have left? It's the ability to use its vast numbers of ballistic missiles to target Ukrainian cities, Ukrainian energy infrastructure, civilian infrastructure. And I think they're going to keep doubling down on those tactics. It's really the best hand they have to play, that they can just kind of, you know, break the will of Ukrainian society. You know, but, you know, as you mentioned, they're burning through their own stockpiles fast, and there are material limits to just how far they can push this approach.
5: Josh, Jack, we're almost to a break, so we just have about a minute, but I'm just wondering, as these costs mount, if we have any sense of what would cause Putin to stop the fighting?
6: I mean, nothing seems to be doing it yet. Of course, remember, I mean, he's continued this invasion for 12 years, not just the 4 years of this current full-scale invasion that we think about. What seems to be mounting is the economic pressure, the consumer strain, the effect on the oil refining capacity, and the effect on Russian consumers. So I think you have to look for that pressure and see how it affects the Kremlin's decision-making in the coming months.
5: That's Jack Detch, defense reporter at Politico. We'll have more to come after the break with him, along with Josh Keating, senior correspondent at Vox, and Abigail Hauslohner, U.S. Middle East foreign affairs correspondent at the Financial Times. I'm Nyla Boodoo. This is 1A.

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9: Back to the roundup in a moment, but first a word about our show on Tuesday. It's the next installment in Pending. That's our series on living with uncertainty. 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You can call 855-236-1A1A or leave us a message using our app 1A Vox Pop, and we'll share your stories on Tuesday. I'm Nyla Boodoo. We're rounding up the news from around the world with Abigail Hauslohner, U.S. Middle East Foreign Affairs Correspondent at the Financial Times, Josh Keating, Senior Correspondent at Vox, and Jack Detch, Defense Reporter at Politico. Let's move on to Wednesday's landmark deal between Saudi Arabia and the U.S. to bolster the Saudi nuclear program. Under the agreement, American companies will have access to the growing nuclear energy program in Saudi Arabia, and Saudi Arabia will receive nuclear technology it has long sought after. In a social media post on Thursday, President Trump said the deal was, quote, totally subject to Saudi Arabia joining the Abraham Accords and normalizing relations with Israel. Abby, the statement came after the deal was signed. What does it say about the reaction that the deals received initially?
10: Well, the deal got a lot of criticism initially for a couple of reasons. One, Trump had long kind of let's go back a moment. Before the Gaza war started, Saudi Arabia and the Biden administration and Israel were close to kind of a three-way deal that would have involved U.S. involvement in a nuclear civilian nuclear program for Saudi Arabia. And part of the exchange was that Saudi would normalize diplomatic relations with Israel. Now, all of that changed after the Gaza war really hardened Prince Mohammed's stance on that. And Trump, however, has, you know, sort of continued to push that and continued to push, you know, greater benefits for Saudi Arabia tied to it normalizing with Israel. Now, when the Department of Energy announced this agreement on Wednesday evening, there was no mention of Saudi Arabia normalizing with Israel. And also what alarmed a lot of people was a lack of sort of what's called gold standard safeguards meant to prevent, meant to prevent Saudi Arabia from ultimately using some of this technology towards a nuclear weapon.
11: Yeah. And so, I mean, the deal got immediate pushback. This is something that's been controversial.
12: Pushback from the Saudis?
11: From Israel, and when the first deal was announced, this was not an idea that's popular in Israel. It's not an idea that's been popular with Republicans in the past. Secretary of State Marco Rubio, when he was in the Senate, co-sponsored legislation that would require Congress to affirmatively approve the deal rather than the current law, which just says they have to pass a resolution opposing it, which is a much harder standard to reach. It got a lot of criticism on Fox News from the Wall Street Journal. So, what it sort of looks like is this deal was negotiated. It was signed by Secretary of Energy Chris Wright and a Saudi counterpart, and then Trump came in and almost seems to be trying to block it after the fact. As far as I know, the Saudi government has not officially responded to this new condition they've added, the Abraham Accords. This Saudi Arabia has maintained in the past they're not going to sign normalized relations with Israel absent progress towards a Palestinian state. So, right now this is all kind of in limbo, and it's not clear how far this agreement, which one has to imagine was carefully negotiated over months, is really going to go forward.
12: Right. So, Jack, even with Josh's caveats, we know Congress still needs to review this. Abby's pointed out that there have some things that may have changed. This agreement may not go through. Regardless, if it does, what does the deal say about Saudi Arabia's ability to develop nuclear weapons? Are there any safeguards around that?
13: Well, I mean, I think we need to pump the brakes a little bit because Saudi Arabia doesn't have any commercial nuclear plants built just yet. So, I mean, they have to go to actually build these plants. They would have to enrich fuel to a high enough degree to actually build fuel for nuclear weapons as opposed to just civilian uses. And then they could sort of launch into a nuclear regime. Certainly the safeguards are something that concern a lot of people, non-proliferation experts. They concern people in Congress. Of course, they're going to be fights over whether Saudi Arabia is an ally that deserves this. And there's been anger in South Korea as well, because they've been an ally that was pressured by the United States to give up their nuclear technology. And now they see this type of deal going through, and they've been lobbying for a deal themselves. So I think it raises a lot of questions about the alliances. But I think just technically, Saudi Arabia is pretty far away from acquiring a nuclear weapon.
10: I think it's worth pointing out that one of the key things that alarmed people when this news first leaked, first appeared in the Wall Street Journal and then the New York Times, was that there was talk of this including potential U.S. support down the road for enrichment of uranium on Saudi soil. The U.S. has never helped a government do that before, and that is what nuclear experts say could sort of pave the road, because by giving Saudi Arabia that know-how and that facility for enrichment, that, could have an add-on effect in later years.
12: Let's move on to our neighbors in the north. Donald Trump is throwing new tariffs at Canada. On Monday, the U.S. imposed new 50% tariffs at the country's biggest trading power, targeting 500 Canadian goods worth $20 billion. President Trump spoke to reporters on Monday about the reasoning behind the tariffs.
14: Canada has been very, very tough on us over the years, for many years, and no other president's done anything about it. I love Canada. I love the people of Canada. Many friends that live in Canada, but their leadership from Trudeau to the current leadership, in all fairness to them, they need us to survive.
12: Josh, Trump says Canada's been tough on the U.S. Did he provide more information about what specifically he means by that?
11: So they say that Canada's imposed a series of unfair tariffs on products like dairy, cars, alcohol. The thing to realize here is that these Canadian measures were themselves taken in response to the tariffs that the Trump administration had imposed earlier. So this is more sort of an escalating trade war. What's different about these is, you know, because of the Supreme Court decision earlier this year that took away a lot of the Trump administration's ability to sort of unilaterally leverage these tariffs. So they're trying to find other kind of legal means to impose tariffs, which is has been one of Trump's favorite foreign policy tools. And these are known as Section 338 tariffs. They come from the 1930 Smoot-Hawley tariff. People might remember that from the movie Ferris Bueller.
12: Yeah.
11: these 338 tariffs have never actually been imposed before in almost 100 years. So it's kind of an untested economic weapon, and a lot of people aren't really sure how it's going to play out.
12: Josh, we saw the Prime Minister, Mark Carney, with President Trump on Sunday at the FIFA World Cup final in New York. We heard from Mark Carney on Tuesday saying he's spoken to Trump. He's working to speed up negotiations. What does that look like?
11: Yeah, well, this is all happening in the context of renegotiation of the USMCA, the kind of replacement for NAFTA, which, you know, people may remember from Trump's first term. So part of what's happening is these new Section 338 tariffs may in part be a means for the U.S. of gaining leverage in those negotiations. But, you know, Trump's continued to lob all sorts of threats at Canada, including threatening tariffs earlier this week for the wildfire smoke that crossed over into the U.S. from the fires in the north of Canada. So it doesn't really seem, despite the smiles at the World Cup final, like relations between the U.S. and Canada are improving.
12: Jack, on Thursday, the White House announced new tariffs on 60 U.S. trading partners. Those tariffs range from 10% to 12.5%. How is the rest of the world watching as this plays out, particularly with other U.S. trading partners?
13: Yeah.

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1: Different messages, right? Wanting allies to do more, to spend more, to buy more, but not wanting them to stimulate their own economy. So you see that very clearly on defense with these Buy American types of provisions. I think we may sort of see frustration or fear from European capitals that the same thing is coming across a whole range of industries.
2: That's Jack Datch from Politico. We're also with Josh Keating from Vox and Abigail Hauslohner of the Financial Times. I'm Nyla Boudou. This is 1A. Speaking of Europe, this week France banned children under the age of 15 from using social media, becoming the first country in the European Union to pass a blanket ban on the platforms. The bill bans the use of mobile phones in high schools, won't cover online encyclopedias or educational or scientific directories. France joins Australia with the blanket ban, and other European countries like Spain and Greece are considering similar measures. Let's move on now to New Delhi.
3: We are always up for debate, dialogue, discussion. And from day one, we have said again and again that we believe in dialogue. But that the government does not believe in it is a testimony to the fact that democracy is in danger. This government ought to be made answerable for the crimes it did. And I hope that day comes sooner.
2: That's the spokesperson for the Cockroach Janta Party that was born just over 2 months ago as a satirical online campaign. It's morphed into a formidable force taking on the BJP government. The Cockroach Party gained momentum in May after authorities voided the results of a highly competitive entrance exam for admission to undergraduate medical programs after an investigation found that questions had been leaked. Millions of young people were forced to retake the exams. They are calling for the resignation of the education minister. But the situation has tapped into young people's broader anger over extremely high unemployment rates and economic pressures. Abby, the name of the movement was born after the Chief Justice of India compared unemployed youth to cockroaches, with hundreds of millions of voters under 35, including millions of first-time voters. India's youth are a crucial voting bloc. What kind of pressure has this cockroach party put on Indian Prime Minister Modi?
4: I think Modi is taking note. I mean, we've heard him say this week that he's promised the protest movement that he's going to fast-track courts looking into the exam leaks. He's vowed to take the protesters' other demands seriously. We're obviously not seeing that diminish the protests at all. But, you know, the youth voice, especially in a country like India, where you have a massive young population that is, or should be, the backbone of the economy, is a powerful thing to harness. You know, mass protest movements tend to be led by youth, and so do serious uprisings. So it'll be interesting to see what kinds of concessions Modi is willing to make.
2: This week, we saw police in the Indian capital crack down on tens of thousands of protesters, shutting down more than a dozen train stations to try to stop people from coming. But that only led to more people joining the sit-in a day later. Jack, where even more people are expected at the weekend. What types of feelings has this movement tapped into? What are you watching for here?
1: Well, I think you said it, just the frustration with Modi's economic track record. I mean, he's been so focused on being a champion of Hindu nationalism, of, you know, kind of being a very partisan figure within India, which, of course, historically has been a pluralistic society. But overturning Islamic monuments to make them Hindu, really tapping into his base, you know, sort of in Gujarat and further beyond. I think the question that we really have after this is the Cockroach Party is not an officially designated party, right? The one party that would have the ability to tap into this anger and to seize upon it would be the opposition, Rahul Gandhi and the National Congress Party, which has been in the opposition for some time. So we'll see if they can kind of take what's going on in the Indian street and actually build upon it towards the next election campaign. Remember, Modi suffered significant losses in 2024, turning his government into a minority government. So this may be further momentum towards future change there.
2: We have about a minute left, so before we wrap the hour, I just want to take a look ahead at what's in your reporter's notebook.

0: What stories are you following, keeping an eye out for next week? Jack, can we start with you?
1: Yep. Apparently, Volodymyr Zelensky, Ukraine's president, will be back in D.C. next week. Is it going to be a honeymoon with Donald Trump, or is it going to be more acrimony? Certainly, after Laura Loomer's visit to Kyiv, a key Trump ally, seemed like she had wonderful things to say about the Ukrainians. This seems like it could be set up for success for Zelensky here.
0: Abby?
2: Well, I am always interested in, you know, if Netanyahu shows up and how that's going to go. You know, we've seen cracks emerge in this very close U.S.-Israeli relationship. The war has really tested that. Obviously, Gaza tested it before. And, you know, I'm watching to see if Trump really breaks at any point with Netanyahu.
0: Josh?
3: Watching a couple AI developments with geopolitical implications, both a Chinese model that's only a little bit behind its American counterparts and a one developed by OpenAI that was able to hack out of its own safety sandbox and get into the systems of another competitor. So both pretty alarming developments.
0: Big thank you to our panelists. That's Josh Keating, author of Invisible Countries, Journeys to the Edge of Nationhood, a senior correspondent at Vox covering foreign policy and world news. Jack Dadge, defense reporter at Politico, and Abigail Hauslohner, U.S. Middle East foreign affairs correspondent at the Financial Times. Have a great weekend, guys. Thank you. Mike Kidd is our sound designer and engineer. Aileen Humphreys is our senior producer and editor of 1A On Demand. Maya Garg is our senior managing producer. This program comes to you from WAMU, part of American University in Washington, distributed by NPR. I'm Nyla Boodoo. Have a great weekend. This is 1A.

0: From NPR and WBUR, I'm Scott Tong in Washington, D.C.
1: I'm Indira Lakshmanan in Boston. This is Here and Now. The Trump administration imposed new tariffs today on imports from 59 countries in the European Union, which will affect 99% of U.S. imports. The new levies replace 10% global tariffs that expired at midnight. The Trump administration says the new tariffs of 10% to 12.5% on countries are a human rights measure intended to punish countries that import goods made with forced labor. Energy and fertilizer, whose prices have spiraled because of the war with Iran, and some food imports will be exempt from the new penalties. To help explain, Mike Regan, a managing editor at Bloomberg News, joins us now. Mike, good to have you back.
2: Oh, thanks, Indira.
1: So the Supreme Court in February ruled that the wide-ranging tariffs that President Trump had imposed last year on what he called Liberation Day were illegal. So he then used a different presidential authority to impose a 10% worldwide tariff, but that could only be in place for 150 days without Congress. The clock ran out. Now he's imposed new tariffs under yet another authority that they believe could hold up in court. First, explain to us, Mike, why is Trump so committed to tariffs? How does he believe that they will advance his economic agenda?
2: Well, one of his main goals with his economic agenda is to revitalize the manufacturing base in the U.S. And he believes that tariffs are one of the best ways to do that. You know, he will claim that countries that were importing manufactured goods from are sort of taking advantage of us. And are able to produce those goods more cheaply than the U.S. can. And so he's hoping to sort of level what he believes to be an unfair playing field through the use of these tariffs.
1: Got it. All right. Talk about the economic impact on U.S. businesses and families. Who is helped and who is hurt by these?
2: Well, you know, obviously companies that rely on imported goods for their own businesses are severely impacted. And we've seen that already from the past tariffs. And ultimately, consumers, you know, bear the brunt of the cost of these. Now, the White House would argue that and say that many of the companies in the supply chain actually absorb some of the costs of these tariffs. And it's true that they do absorb some of them, but most studies on this issue have shown that the end consumer in the U.S. bears the brunt of paying for these tariffs.
1: All right. Well, the Trump administration's rationale for the new tariffs is to prevent forced labor, human rights. That's a good goal. But there is evidence that China sends ethnic Uyghurs to forced labor camps in Xinjiang province, and the U.S. imports hundreds of millions of dollars worth of goods from China annually. So explain to us, is there a double standard here?
2: I think many people would say, yes, there is. You know, the U.S. does have laws in place that prohibit the import of goods from based on forced labor, including from a region in China that you mentioned. And it seems to be, you know, a lot of critics will say that Trump is and the administration are clearly just, you know, combing through every possible trade law they can, some of them decades, many decades old, and never used in this way. And they're just combing line by line, looking for ways to justify the reimposition of these tariffs that were ruled illegal, as you pointed out, by the Supreme Court earlier in this year. And this is their latest effort to justify them in a way that stands up in court. Now, it's likely to be challenged again in court. And, you know, legal experts are kind of mixed on whether these are on more firm ground. But there are plenty of skeptics, for
1: sure.
2: All
1: right. Quickly, Mike, with just a few seconds left, is there a risk that these tariffs could bump up inflation?
2: So the effective tariff rate, since the tariffs were already in place, is unlikely to go. It's only going to go up by about 0.1 percentage point. But at the same time, it's not going to do anything to help this inflation problem.
1: We'll leave it there. Mike Regan of Bloomberg News, thanks as always.
2: Thank you.
0: In Maine, after the dramatic implosion of Graham Plattner's campaign for U.S. Senate, Democrats in the state are now ready to back someone new. This weekend, delegates are expected to formally nominate Troy Jackson, a former state senator and fifth-generation logger. As we've reported, Plattner dropped out of the race over allegations of sexual assault, which he denies. Now, Troy Jackson's challenge will be to sustain a movement for change that Plattner led effectively. The Democrats want to unseat the incumbent Republican, Susan Collins. WBUR's Anthony Brooks reports.
3: Heather Nelson is among tens of thousands of Mainers who supported Graham Plattner's campaign. She's a liberal Democrat who was furious at Susan Collins for voting to confirm Supreme Court Justice Brett Kavanaugh, which led to the unraveling of Roe v. Wade. Nelson says Plattner gave her hope that change was possible.
4: I felt very excited about Graham Plattner. I just loved how he connected with people. I felt like he answered questions from his own heart, from his own being, versus like a polished politician. So I was very excited about him, honestly, and I voted for him in the primary.
3: Plattner received more votes than any Democratic U.S. candidate in Maine history. But after his campaign imploded in scandal, Nelson says she couldn't support him. The state Democratic Party quickly set out to pick a new candidate, and by last weekend, delegates rallied around Troy Jackson. Nelson says she'll support Jackson and that the party probably handled this the only way it could. But she says the process makes her feel like her vote doesn't matter.
4: And, you know, the whole part of democracy is, you know, our votes count. And I just feel like it doesn't have the same enthusiasm because it wasn't the person that we had been following for months.
3: Heather's husband, Colin Nelson, sent me a text that says, "This is not an election. This is 600 delegates selecting a candidate for more than 300,000 Democrats." So Jackson faces a big challenge. Launch a Senate campaign in a compressed time frame, catch up with Collins' huge money advantage, and sustain the enthusiasm that Plattner built.
5: My name is Troy Jackson. I'm a fifth-generation logger from Allegash, a card-carrying union member.
3: Yeah! That's Jackson at a rally in the spring. The logger served as president of the Maine Senate, so he's no stranger to Maine politics or to winning in a conservative part of the state. He's different from Plattner, who was a political newcomer. Jackson also lacks Plattner's charisma. But while Plattner adopted the language of working-class Mainers, Jackson is authentically working-class.
5: We're going to remind the Democratic Party that this is the party of the working class, and you damn well better stand up and fight for it.
3: Jackson entered politics as a conservative Republican who opposed abortion rights and same-sex marriage and later evolved into a progressive Democrat. When he ran unsuccessfully for governor this year, a political PAC supporting one of his primary opponents ran an ad casting him as out of step with progressive values.
6: Mainers just can't trust Troy Jackson on abortion. He earned a 100% rating from Maine Right to Life.
3: Jackson says his earlier views came from his Catholic upbringing and that he now supports abortion rights as part of essential health care for women. But this issue will probably resurface in a campaign against Susan Collins. On the other hand, Jackson will benefit from President Trump's low approval ratings and the fact that Maine is a blue state, where Democrats like David White remain highly motivated. White, who was a Plattner supporter, says the priority is to beat Collins, and he'll happily vote for Jackson.
7: If the Democrats were running a golden retriever against Collins, I'd vote for the golden retriever.
3: As to where this race stands now, Dan Shea, a professor of government at Colby College, says Democrats are better off with Jackson.
8: I do think that the Collins campaign would have pounded the negatives, the Plattner negatives, throughout the summer and fall. That's off the table. The playbook has changed. And I think that's to the Democrats' advantage.
3: But Shea says Collins brings her own advantages. After 30 years in the Senate, she's well known. And as chair of the Senate Appropriations Committee, she's brought a lot of money home to Maine. And while lots of voters want change, Shea says incumbency could help her.
8: Maine does not tend to throw out incumbent statewide candidates. It's very rare. It hasn't happened in 50 years.
3: Shea says this was going to be a close race no matter what, and he believes that now that Plattner is out and Troy Jackson is in, it's still close. For Here and Now, I'm Anthony Brooks.
1: This week, the National Endowment for the Humanities announced $41 million in grants for new projects. NPR's Chloe Veltman found those programs are in lockstep with President Trump's view of U.S. history and culture.
9: Nearly one-third of the total funding for the National Endowment for the Humanities this grant cycle is going towards dozens of projects celebrating the country's 250th anniversary. The Mariners Museum and Park in Newport News, Virginia, received a grant to conserve artifacts excavated from the site of the 1781 Siege of Yorktown, a significant Revolutionary War battle. Sabrina Jones is the museum's spokesperson.
10: Getting this grant from NEH was such a big deal for us.
9: Sarah Weichsel is Executive Director of the American Historical Association.
11: Given that it's the 250th anniversary, it makes sense that we would have some funding opportunities that are focused on this period.
9: Weitzel says the NEH's funding decisions reflect Trump administration directives, such as a January 2025 executive order calling for efforts celebrating the founding fathers' statehood transitions and the Revolutionary War.
11: The question is whether or not the funding opportunities for the future continue to have this kind of an emphasis. We have been seeing a real focus in on the founding generation at the exclusion of other topics.
9: Certainly, recent funding trends in the humanities reflect a break with the past. The Biden administration also funded programs ahead of the 250th through the NEH, but its grant-making included work exploring underrepresented communities and systemic inequalities. The Trump administration abruptly terminated more than 1,400 humanities grants deemed to have a diversity and equity component in 2025. In May, a federal judge declared the cuts unconstitutional and ordered the NEH to restore some of the slashed funds. But it remains unclear when the money will be distributed.
12: Certainly understand that with each administration, there are new priorities.
9: Phoebe Stein is the president of the Federation of State Humanities Councils. She says many of these councils, which receive funding from the NEH to support local projects, are still waiting to receive their money.
12: The folks who suffer are those who are in local communities all over the country. So think literacy programs in Kentucky, think veterans programs in Michigan.
9: The NEH did not respond to NPR's request for comment. Meanwhile, the Trump administration's proposed 2027 budget calls for the elimination of the NEH. Chloe Veltman, NPR News.
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6: It's Here and Now. What if I told you that in the dark of night we could pipe in sunlight to a patch of the planet, say, 3 miles wide? Now, stay with me. This could help search and rescue missions at night, extend the workday for crucial construction sites, charge up solar panels at night. It turns out a private company just got U.S. government approval to try this, to launch a giant mirror into space and reflect the sun. The company is Reflect Orbital, which plans to put a network of these eventually in orbit. Good idea? Would it even work? Let's discuss now with Lindsay DeMarquis, a policy analyst at the Aerospace Corporation. It's a nonprofit, nonpartisan research and development center that receives federal funds. Lindsay, welcome.
7: Hi, thanks for having me.
6: So help us understand the concept here. This company, Reflect Orbital, says one of its mirrors can reflect the sun to shine on an area at least 3 miles wide. So what will this look like? Will it look like daylight somewhere at, say, 2 a.m?
7: That is exactly what it would look like. I guess the nuance there is more particularly that if you are standing in the sunlight, you see it. The company claims that if you are standing outside the beam, it would be practically invisible to you. But this technology has not been tested.
6: So the company Reflect Orbital, right, says it expects to charge for 1 hour of this service $5,000 if this all goes forward. What does the company have to show to really move forward?
7: So as far as, you know, what barriers are there to clear, from a regulatory standpoint, not much. They've already established that this is something that they can do by proxy of having, you know, a test satellite. The reason that I think it's important to consider the end case of this project is that their plans are to have 50,000 or more satellites.
6: Yeah, I understand. And there have been some detractors, including a nonprofit called Dark Sky International. And they argue we need dark skies, for instance, to do telescope research into the night sky, that the natural world needs it. Can you talk about the value of dark at night?
7: Yeah. So I learned the other day, actually, the value of darkness at night is as personal as tequila. I had no idea that agave pollinators are bats.
6: Oh.
7: And so without darkness, there's no tequila. Mm. Speaking personally, I'm so ignorant to the way the world is alive at night and the ways that biomes come to life, whether it's in the soil or deep in the trees. Trees need to complete their photosynthetic processes at night. My background is astrophysics, mm-hmm. and my PhD itself is tracing questions of what is gravity? And would you believe it that you need darkness to understand the nature of gravity, something that we experience every day?
6: So then as far as the company's claims here that this sunlight in dark places of the world can be useful for search and rescue, it can be useful to, say, charge up solar panels, can be useful to increase crop yield, has it demonstrated that, yes, it can do these things?
7: By way of demonstration, let's just cover what has been done. For the company testing for itself and for other stakeholders, they did do a high-altitude balloon experiment about 242 meters high using a smaller mirror.
6: Mm-hmm.
7: And that experiment has been part of the basis of this discussion. So let me fast forward all the way to the end and for a license, it doesn't matter. Because the FCC only regulates radio waves, they only want to see a demonstration that you can follow suit with where you said you would transmit over your radio waves to talk to your ground stations, and nothing really beyond that narrow purview. But what we see in the public comment process is an argument unfolding with several parties saying, this is profitable, this is possible, here's my calculations, and other parties saying, no, we scaled up your demonstration. We don't think it's possible. We don't think it's profitable. So even as far as how much it would cost per hour has been subject for debate. So to speak, it is still up in the air.
6: And so for the regulators, do you have a sense of how they balance these, right? The company says there are these benefits. Others say there are these costs. What do the regulators do here?
7: The test satellite is a great example of the fact that emerging technologies challenge the traditional expanse of government licensing and oversight. So, you know, another example that people may have heard of in the news are orbital data centers or refueling satellites in space. We don't have a well-worn regulatory path for what's called novel activities. If you were to think, okay, who's in charge of space? Who's regulating space? Most people think NASA right away. Like, it's space, it's probably NASA.
6: Yeah.
7: But NASA actually has no authorization outside their own stuff.
6: So at this moment, this company has permission from one regulatory agency in the United States. Where do international stakeholders have a voice in this? Could this put a whole lot of these satellites into an increasingly crowded space?
7: That is a great question. Nobody's job is to have their eyes on the big picture or all of space in aggregate. This is something that's discussed at the UN. In fact, Dark and Quiet Skies is one of the agenda items at the UN. And it falls back to individual countries to enforce, I would say, international treaties. So if we were to think of cluttering up the sky, as you say, as approaching this notion of full when viewed in aggregate or in the big picture, that consideration doesn't exist when individual licenses are awarded on a case-by-case basis.
6: We hear a lot in a lot of contexts that innovation races ahead of the rules and the regulations. Is that what's happening here, you think?
7: Yes, and in many ways, that's by design. It's often a philosophical difference between, say, like Europe and the United States about in what order do we regulate? Do we wait till, you know, something spurs regulation, or do we regulate preemptively? Mm. And in the US, especially when it comes to space, the philosophy is to let innovation run ahead and then work on, say, what should be regulated.
6: Oh, interesting. We've been talking to Lindsay DeMarkey, policy analyst at the Aerospace Corporation, a nonpartisan space policy think tank. Lindsay, thanks so much.
7: Thank you so much for having me.
6: A Reflect Orbital spokesperson told NPR that, quote, we are actively commissioning third-party research on the impacts of our technology through both independent researchers and federal partners. It goes on to say this includes working with the National Science Foundation to develop a coordination agreement. To be clear, most people and most places will never see this light. It will be targeted and customers will require permits to receive the service. End quote.
8: Scott, I have to say a giant space mirror to brighten the night is what I would call a very clever defense of sunlight.
6: Oh, and that is what we call a radio segue. Elsewhere in the show, our book expert and friend Tracy Thomas recommends a book by Rowan Jacobson called In Defense of Sunlight, you called it, about the benefits of sun exposure. Here's Tracy.
9: This book talks about how there are so many benefits to the sun and how those benefits manifest in our bodies. And it's just so well argued. You're listening to the book and you're like, that makes sense. Mm. This makes sense. And obviously there are risks to the sun. We all know about skin cancer, but he argues for all of these benefits that we don't think about. And in the end and in the beginning of the book, he kind of talks about this idea that is inspired by Michael Pollan's In Defense of Food. He comes up with this catchphrase at the end of the book and at the beginning that says, get sun, not too much, go outside.
6: And go download your favorite audiobook. That segment with Tracy is about audiobooks. You can find it at hereandnow.org.
8: The Justice Department is withdrawing subpoenas it issued to reporters for the New York Times. The DOJ wanted to force them to reveal their anonymous sources in a story about President Trump's new Air Force One. The Times accused the White House of trying to intimidate its journalists. And yesterday, federal prosecutors dropped the subpoenas after a judge questioned their actions, judgment, and honesty. NPR's David Folkenflik was in the courtroom, and he has more.
10: The New York Times story that touched all this off focused on security concerns about the new plane given to Trump by the Qatari government. The Secret Service had urged Trump to take a different plane home from Turkey a few weeks ago. That Friday night, agents came to reporters' home, subpoenas in hand. Times reporter Julian Barnes was watching the movie The Sheep Detectives with his elder son and wife, author Catherine Marsh.
11: At that point, everybody sort of lost interest in the movie because this was way more dramatic than anything going on the screen. And we were kind of a little bit just shocked that this had happened.
10: Typically, prosecutors inform newsroom lawyers when they want to subpoena journalists so they can fight it in court. And with few exceptions, it's supposed to be a last resort in an investigation, not a first step. There is binding legal precedent on that, and it's Justice Department policy, too, even in the Trump years. The Times reported FBI Director Kash Patel personally directed the issuing of subpoenas to find out who had leaked the information. Marsh tells NPR that the knock and the subpoena of her husband weren't the most shocking things. It turned out the government was seeking her phone records, too.
11: You almost feel like you're being treated as like an enemy of the state, and we're just reporters and reporters' families. So to me, this felt like really un-American.
10: The lead prosecutor said the government had made some oversights, but that no bad faith was involved. He also apologized for subpoenaing the phone records of reporters' family members mistakenly, he said. And he defended the subpoenas as legitimate, saying the approval of the acting attorney general overruled journalistic protections. At Thursday's hearing, U.S. District Judge Arun Subramanian said the government had failed to observe legally required safeguards for reporters and misled the court. The subpoenas could not stand, he said. After the hearing wrapped up, Marsh issued her own verdict in a text to NPR. They never should have issued any of these subpoenas in the first place, she said. David Folkenflik, NPR News.
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12: Live from NPR News in Boston, I'm Josie Guarino. President Trump and Ukrainian President Volodymyr Zelensky are scheduled to meet in Washington next Tuesday. That's according to a White House official not authorized to speak on the record. The meeting comes as Trump signals stronger support for Ukraine and its war with Russia. Zelensky is also traveling to Washington to attend a memorial service for the late Senator Lindsey Graham, who died earlier this month. Graham was one of Ukraine's fiercest allies in Congress, visiting Kyiv 10 times after the Russian invasion of 2022. A federal court is allowing Tennessee to keep a congressional map that divides a majority black district in Memphis. The ruling provides another legal victory for Republicans who hope to gain an additional seat in this year's midterm elections. The decision ensures the redrawn boundaries will remain in place for the upcoming August 6th primary elections, even as the ACLU-backed lawsuit continues to move through the courts. Large forest fires are burning out of control in southwestern France and central Spain, prompting authorities to evacuate an estimated 87,000 people. Both countries are now asking fellow European Union members for backup as extreme heat and heavy winds make the flames incredibly difficult to contain. Spain has declared a national emergency due to massive fires near Madrid. This is Here and Now.
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16: So with this on my line out, I want you to go ahead and cast that.
17: Jim Faust and Noreen Finnegan stand knee-deep in the Deerfield River in the northwest corner of Massachusetts as he shows her how to fly fish. Her wrist pivots the rod forward, and the line creates an arc that drops gently into the river.
16: Yes, there you go. Now you feel that?
18: Yeah.
16: Okay, good.
17: Faust is a retired anesthesiologist, and these days shares his passion for fly fishing with people in addiction recovery. He tells Finnegan to pause for a moment on the backswing of her cast.
16: We have a pause, right? Yeah. A pause. And you think that when you pause, nothing's happening. Probably the same thing in life. Sometimes when you pause, all the important stuff is happening. And that's what's happening with a fly cast.
17: The two met at a rehab center. Finnegan was getting treatment for alcohol addiction. Faust came in to teach how to tie flies, the tiny lures that are used for fly fishing.
16: You're doing great.
18: This is great. Thank you.
17: And Finnegan knew then she wanted to get out here on the river to see those flies in action.
18: It's so peaceful. It really just gets you, like Jim says, time to pause, you know? It's perfect. It just gives you time to focus on just what's around you and just, like, drop everything.
17: Faust's nonprofit is called Adam's Parachute, in honor of his son, Adam.
16: When he got into recovery, and he had 2 years and 2 months in recovery, he devoted his life to helping other people who were seeking recovery.
17: 2 years ago, Adam saved the life of a young man who had overdosed.
16: And I think that triggered him.
17: The next morning, Adam overdosed himself.
16: So Adam passed, and he's still with me. He's with us right here, I can promise you. But then came the, how do we move forward, you know? Do we move forward?
17: That's when he came up with Adam's Parachute. It's actually the name of a fly fishing fly. And Faust sees it as an apt metaphor for his son's final moments. Adam had one parachute, and he gave it to someone else. Now, the nonprofit shares fly fishing with people in recovery.
16: I'll probably get 200 people out fishing this year. I got 100 out last year.
17: Among them is Jared Freeman.
19: I never was comfortable in my own skin. So when I was alone by myself, my mind would just race, and I'd use substances to deal with reality and my own thoughts. With fly fishing, it forces me to be okay with my own thoughts.
17: Faust has recruited other anglers to help him teach. Amy Delaney, who's in recovery herself, discovered fly fishing through a program for veterans called Healing Waters.
20: Jim was one of my mentors that taught me how to fly fish. And then when he started Adam's Parachute, I immediately offered to help.
17: She knows too many who didn't make it.
20: I just want to be able to save one. That's all I wanted to do. I just want to be able to do for somebody else what was done for me. I have to.
17: Faust says being out on the river and sharing it with others is helping him process his grief.
16: The Irish call it a thin place, you know, the place where the veil between the heavenly and the earthly, or between the human and the spiritual, is thin, and
1: You know, maybe it's even transparent sometimes, but you can feel it. These are my thin places.
17: He says many people in recovery haven't found their thin place yet.
20: All right.
17: And he's trying to help them do just that.
20: Nice. Wow. Hey.
17: For NPR News, I'm Craig LaMolt.
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6: I'm Scott Tong in Washington, D.C. This is Here and Now. Michigan voters have picked the winning candidate for president in 5 straight elections, which is why we pay attention to politics there. Well, voters in Michigan hold their primary a week from Tuesday to pick candidates for U.S. Senator and for governor. To understand key races, we met up in Detroit with Pulitzer Prize-winning journalist M.L. Elric, a lifelong Michigander. Elric is an investigative reporter and watchdog columnist at the Detroit Free Press. He began with Democratic candidate Abdul El-Sayed, who's running against Democratic Congresswoman Haley Stevens in the U.S. Senate primary.
27: El-Sayed is one of the most impressive politicians that I've seen in Michigan in a long time.
28: I'm the only candidate running for U.S. Senate who's never taken a dime from a corporation to run a campaign and never will. And then let's talk about the fact that we are paying more and more for less and less every single place we turn. It is because those very same corporations charging us more get to rig the system by buying politicians so that they do their bidding instead of ours.
27: I mean, he's got a lot of energy. He's got a lot of charisma. He seems to have a mastery of the subjects. He's able to move people with his words. And he has the support of Bernie Sanders and AOC. He's kind of one of the Bernie bro candidates out there, the new progressives, very anti-establishment, down on corporations, wants health care for all, and very, very critical of Israel. And that's a message that really appeals with younger Democrats, with progressives.
29: Well, nationwide, of course, we may be in a moment for politicians who are part of the Democratic Socialist Party, right? And of course, New York City, Colorado. Do you see El-Sayed as, at least his politics, his positions being kind of adjacent to kind of that side of the political spectrum?
27: Michigan is going to be another one of these battlefields where we see whether the Democratic Party is going to move to the left going forward, or whether the establishment Democrats still have another couple of rounds in them. And Haley Stevens is most certainly an establishment Democrat.
0: I'm not in the business of slogans. We all know that the costs are too damn high. Here are our indicators. 60% of Americans now living paycheck to paycheck. Something that I have been eyeing for the last handful of years is the ballooning consumer debt and default rates. As someone who was in the Department of the Treasury during the Great Recession, working on the auto rescue.
27: She helped run the auto bailout under President Obama. She has the support of Chuck Schumer. She has the support of former Senator Debbie Stabenow. She was just endorsed by outgoing Senator Gary Peters, and former Governor Jennifer Granholm endorsed her as well. So you can really see sort of the old lions, all the old war horses coming out to try and prop up Haley Stevens, because they're rightfully concerned that that the party is shifting. And in their minds, it could lead the Democrats to nominate someone who won't be as viable in a general election.
29: And of course, as far as Haley Stevens, as you described, she receives a fair amount of money from AIPAC, the American Israel Political Action Committee. Here in this moment, to what degree is that kind of a test more broadly in the state of Michigan and around the country of support for the state of Israel? That seems to be a big Michigan national question.
27: What we saw in Michigan in 2024 was divisions over the way Israel has conducted itself in Gaza, the way the United States has maintained its relationship with Israel, that turned Michigan from a blue state to a red state. And this is probably one of the biggest threats to Haley Stevens' ambitions that I can think of, because she certainly has more money than Midas, and she's spending it. All you have to do is go online and you will see an ad from Haley Stevens. And it's tough for El Sayed to compete with that, particularly when he's sworn off any corporate PAC money.
29: You spoke to me on the phone about the other interesting state-level race, the gubernatorial race, notably the Republican candidate who was endorsed recently by President Trump. Can you tell me a little bit about him and whether he's seen a bump or not?
27: So John James was one of the four candidates running for governor as a Republican. I think was seen kind of as the front runner.
2: We are owed safe, secure elections. And frankly, I think having people who are telling the truth and continuing to question the government are exactly what we need to make sure we have a healthy Republican democracy process.
27: There was a question as to whether or not any of these candidates would get the support of Donald Trump, because in Michigan primaries, as in primaries across the country, having Trump's support is essentially an anointing, a coronation. And he received Trump's support. And I think where that endorsement really is going to have an impact is in the fundraising.
29: So let's say John James wins the primary. Is having President Trump's endorsement a plus statewide in the general election or no?
27: I think the answer to whether or not Trump is a plus or not depends on two things: the price of gas and the state of the war with Iran. In the primary, Trump's a lodestone. You get Trump, he'll lead you anywhere. In the general, he's a millstone who could bring you right down to the bottom. But I think the real challenge is, are we still stuck with $4 gas? Do we still not know what's going on with the Strait of Hormuz? And does that historical trend of the president doing poorly in midterm elections also come in as another factor that drags him behind the Democrats?
29: And what are, here in Michigan, what are you learning about what's most important to voters? There's so much talk of affordability in this campaign, right? Gasoline prices are going up again. But as far as polls, other metrics, other ways for you to assess what's on the mind of Michigan voters, broadly speaking, what's on the list?
27: Sure. I mean, I think affordability is still the number one issue, like it was in 2024, but you've been in Michigan for a few days. You see a lot of American-made cars. A lot of them are SUVs. A lot of them are gas guzzlers. And there are a lot of conservative, older voters here who I think probably lean towards Trump and who probably are skeptical of the evolution towards electric vehicles. And Trump has been really down on regulations and on EVs. So whether or not that's the way the world's going, Michigan may say, well, I'm glad somebody's leaving the auto industry alone, But I think it all depends on how closely you look at it, because the automaker has been writing off billions of dollars that they've invested in the transition to EVs. If there's a Democratic candidate who can make that connection that Trump's policies towards the auto industry are hurting Michiganders, then Democrats have found an issue there where maybe Republicans think this is one that's breaking their way.
29: So the primary is underway, right? And mail-in ballots are coming in, as I understand it, and the primary or the last day is August 4th. The Department of Justice, of course, has said it is going to send what it calls election monitors to a few places in Michigan, the city of Detroit, East Lansing, which leads me to kind of ask about the election question, to the degree there are people in the United States who are still kind of election deniers. What's the picture here?
27: So we're going to have election observers. One of the places they're not going is in Ann Arbor, which is the only place in Michigan where we actually had a foreign national cast a vote. So I think I would go to Ann Arbor if I really wanted to catch somebody. They're not doing that. I mean, this is a canard. This is Donald Trump has done better in Michigan elections every time he's been on the ballot. He should not be worried about people stealing votes from him in Michigan. I think maybe he should be worried about Social Security, artificial intelligence, data centers, things like that. Those are issues that people in Michigan really care about. And instead, we're talking about this phony issue that Michigan elections are not safe and secure. There's never been any proof of widespread election fraud. And I think anybody who knows what's going on in Michigan is either laughing at this or is insulted by it.
29: And just more broadly, kind of directionally, as far as where the state has been politically, say in the last decade or so, directionally, politically, where's the state been going?
27: Going back to the Reagan Democrats in 1980, this state has been a bellwether. It's been more blue than red, but it's purple enough that if you don't win Michigan, you don't win the whole enchilada.
29: ML Elric, thank you very much.
27: My pleasure.
6: We should note that since Republican John James won Trump's endorsement, two candidates have dropped out. So now, John James is just up against Perry Johnson in the primary, again, August 4th. 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
1: The FDA did not specify the cause or the places of these new cases. Across the country, more than 11,000 people have come down with the illness this summer. That's according to the Centers for Disease Control and Prevention.
2: We've been reporting on the hotly contested U.S. Senate race in Maine, but we're also following another important story unfolding in that state, in the city of Biddeford, where residents are still grappling with the death of a 25-year-old Colombian man. Last week, an ICE officer shot and killed Joan Sebastian Duran Guerrero. Maine Public's Ari Snyder reports from a city in mourning.
3: Days after the shooting, in the basement of a hotel in downtown Biddeford, Martha Carolina Rojas Alvarez stood at a podium in front of a crowd of reporters gathered to hear her first public statement since the death of her partner.
4: Joan Sebastián Durán Guerrero era un hombre juicioso, trabajador, entregado a su familia.
5: Joan Sebastián Durán Guerrero, he was a responsible man, a hard worker devoted to his family. He always dreamed big, and he had so many dreams left to fulfill. He did everything to see me happy. He always said I was his life, and that he dreamed of a whole lifetime with me. He always told me, until we're little old people.
3: Arm in arm with Duran Guerrero's sister and speaking through an interpreter, Rojas Alvarez painted a portrait of the man she described as kind and joyful, who treated her like a queen, she said, and devoted himself to caring for their 3-year-old daughter.
4: Del momento que supo que tendría una princesa, todo en él cambió. Siempre decía que a esa niña nada le faltaría.
5: From the moment he learned he would have a little princess, everything in him changed. He always said, that little girl will never lack for anything. And that's how it was. From the moment he held her in his arms and held her tiny hand, he never let her go.
3: While Rojas Alvarez and the rest of Duran Guerrero's family are confronting his loss, the shooting has also sent shockwaves through an immigrant community where there are few degrees of separation.
6: It was so, still been feeling sad.
3: Nancy is a resident of Biddeford who asked to be identified only by her first name because her own citizenship application is still in process. She works in the restaurant industry and says she knew Duran Guerrero through his work as a delivery driver. Like him, she's also from Colombia.
6: When they say it's from your country, you just take that one so in your heart.
3: Biddeford has long attracted people from all over the world seeking to carve out a living. In the 1800s and 1900s, waves of French, Canadian, and Irish immigrants came to work in the textile mills. Sam Smithwick, language coordinator at Biddeford Adult Education, says these days more immigrants come from the Middle East, Central Africa, and Latin America. He says many are eager to advance their careers and give back to their community.
7: An overwhelming number of new Mainers are changing careers and moving into healthcare. And most often when I ask them what prompted that change, their response is, Maine took care of me, and I want to take care of Maine.
3: Smithwick says that leads to unexpected moments of connection between immigrants new and old.
7: Someone speaking about their mother or father that are in an elder care facility and reverting back to the French language, and they have a French nurse from Haiti taking care of them. That's a special gift that you get in a city of immigrants.
3: But that sense of safety and belonging that generations of immigrants have found here has been strained for months under the weight of increased ICE activity. At an Angolan market downtown, a shop owner named Andre is ringing up a customer who came in for 5 rolls of doughy cassava bread.
8: Okay, merci.
3: Andre, who asked to be identified only by his first name out of concern for his own safety, says that customer's husband was recently arrested by ICE, and one of the pastors at his church was detained a couple months ago. He says some immigrants are now trying to leave in hopes of finding safety elsewhere.
8: They are trying to go and move, find another safe place.
3: Andre says he has no plans to move. His family owns a house, he says, and his kids, who went through the local school system, feel at home here. But business is down, and he says the fact that Duran Guerrero wasn't even the target of the ICE operation that ended in his death makes him afraid that it could happen to anyone.

0: As he stocks a cooler with water bottles on this steamy July afternoon, Andre says he understands that some people in this country don't like immigrants, despite the central role they've played in the country's history.
1: The roots of this country start from immigrants.
0: Trying to push them out, he says, it's like cutting off the roots of your own tree. For Here and Now, I'm Ari Snyder in Biddeford, Maine.
2: Here and Now is a production of NPR and WBUR. I'm Indira Lakshmanan in Boston.
3: And I'm Scott Tong in Washington, D.C. 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
1: I'm Scott Tong. We get a look inside a chapter of the far-right Proud Boys. 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
12: This is James Menendez with News Hour Live from the BBC. Is the United States trying to start another trade war? That's what China thinks after President Trump announced new tariffs or import taxes on it and more than 60 other countries. Washington says it had to act because those countries weren't doing enough to tackle forced labor in their supply chains. Well, that's been rejected by many of America's allies, who've also pointed out that forced labor is also an issue in the US, especially in the prison system, where many inmates are made to work in very difficult conditions for no money. It's something that the former Associated Press reporter Robin McDowell investigated over many years with her colleague Margie Mason. I spoke to Robin a little earlier and asked her first, to what extent does prison labor in the US constitute forced labor?
13: Enshrined in the Constitution by the 13th Amendment, slavery and involuntary servitude are still legal when used as punishment for a crime. Some of the main reasons it's still seen as forced labor is, one, they are getting paid little or sometimes nothing at all. If they refuse to work, they can sometimes jeopardize their chances of parole or face punishment, like being sent to solitary confinement. They can also be excluded from protections guaranteed to almost all other full-time workers in the United States, even if they're seriously injured or killed on the job.
12: And so you looked into agricultural labor. What sort of things were people doing? And where did those products, where did they end up? I mean, do they end up in shops?
13: Yes, that

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0: This is All Things Considered from NPR News. I'm Elsa Chang.
12: And I'm Debbie Elliott. The Justice Department has launched a new funding opportunity for local police. It's called the Bridging Immigration-Related Deficits Experienced Nationwide Program. A mouthful. For those paying attention, the acronym is BIDEN. It offers law enforcement agencies a collective $3 billion, but they have to agree to partner with ICE. As NPR's Meg Anderson reports, it's one of the latest DOJ efforts to entice police to cooperate with immigration officials.
13: First, there was a new grant announced last month called the Model Cities Initiative. It offers a handful of cities about $300 million. Then there were changes to existing grants, like the COPS program, which offers more than $700 million. But the BIDEN program, given out over a period of up to 5 years, is about three times the size of those two put together.
14: This has to be one of the largest grant programs on record that has gone out from the Department of Justice.
13: Amy Solomon used to lead one of the DOJ's grant-making agencies. All three grants can go toward things like policing equipment, training, and hiring. The other thing they have in common, they all say police have to cooperate with ICE to get the money. Solomon says it's not unusual for the DOJ to use its grants to encourage policy priorities.
14: This is a very aggressive version of that.
13: But she says those priorities are normally directly connected to police duties, things like community violence intervention. Sheriff Jeff Gaylor of Harford County, Maryland, had an agreement with ICE for about 10 years. It allowed his officers to investigate the immigration status of people in their custody and then coordinate with ICE.
15: It worked great up until they took it away.
13: Earlier this year, Maryland banned the state's police departments from partnering with ICE. Gaylor says most of his budget comes from the county, but there's at least one grant he thinks he'll no longer be eligible for. In the past, he used that money to buy vehicles and equipment.
15: Obviously, these are grants I want to apply for, but I also want to keep my citizens safe by working with our federal partners.
13: That part about keeping people safe is what some criminal justice experts quibble with. Studies show immigrants are less likely to commit crimes than people born in the U.S., and many police leaders say working with immigration authorities can erode community trust. Nicole Ndumale is with the ACLU and used to work in the Civil Rights Division of the DOJ. She says these funding streams
16: are all different ways that the federal government is federalizing law enforcement.
13: Ultimately, she says, the administration is favoring states politically aligned with it and punishing those that aren't. In a statement to NPR, the DOJ said, quote, it only makes sense that funding supports agencies actively partnering with the federal government on immigration enforcement. Meg Anderson, NPR News.
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0: This is All Things Considered from NPR News. I'm Debbie Elliott.
12: And I'm Elsa Chang. Missouri is home to a closely watched Democratic congressional primary. It's a solid blue district that includes St. Louis, so whoever wins this race will likely go on to serve in Congress. This year features a rematch between former Congresswoman Cori Bush and current Congressman Wesley Bell. Bell unseated Bush in a primary just 2 years ago, and beyond more local issues, one of their main points of contention has been military support for Israel. Both candidates appeared together on St. Louis Public Radio this afternoon. Jason Rosenbaum hosted that joint appearance and joins us now. Hey, Jason.
13: Thank you so much for having me.
12: Well, thanks for being with us. So I understand that this is one of, like, the first media appearances where both candidates were in the same room with each other, and it's no secret that they strongly disagree with each other. So what was the vibe like today?
13: It was tense, to put it mildly, and there's a significant amount of animosity between Cori Bush and Wesley Bell. And there were a lot of fiery parts of this joint appearance, including this portion where Bush talked about how Bell didn't immediately endorse Kamala Harris for president in 2024 when Joe Biden dropped out of the presidential race.
14: You see that he didn't answer your question about Kamala Harris and whether he endorsed her initially.
15: Oh, I did endorse her. I worked for Kamala Harris.
14: Don't interrupt me.
15: I made it clear. Did you endorse her immediately?
14: No, you did not. My team dropped the video now he's changing history.
12: Okay. Wow, fiery is right. You had to mediate between that?
13: Yeah, it was like mediating between my kids. And to be clear, both Bush and Bell endorsed Harris's presidential campaign, but Bush has stood by her criticism that Biden's administration handled Israel's military actions in Gaza in a poor way. And that was definitely a major flashpoint this campaign.
12: Say more about that. What did they have to say about Gaza?
13: There was a lot of debate over military support for Israel. Bush noted that Bell has been the beneficiary of millions of dollars worth of ads from pro-Israel groups like AIPAC. And while other members of the House Democratic Caucus have voted to cut off military aid for Israel, Bell has voted against those moves, and he reiterated that today.
15: I'm no fan of Bibi Netanyahu, but we're still going to stand with our allies. And when we disagree, there's going to be disagreements, and I've been able to say to his face of things that I disagree with him.
13: And when I asked him, Bell declined to call Israel's actions a genocide.
12: And what did Bush have to say?
13: Bush has unequivocally said she would cut off military aid, especially after Israel's military operations in Gaza and Lebanon have killed tens of thousands of civilians.
14: As stated by Human Rights Watch, Amnesty International. A genocide is happening in Gaza, stated by all of those different organizations and more. Yes. Now, funding for other things that they may need, I have no problem with that.
13: The Israeli government disputes the idea that they're committing a genocide and say its target is Hamas. Bush's comments come as polling shows a decline in support for Israel among Americans, especially those who are young and identify as Democrats.
12: Okay, so a lot of talk about Israel today. What about other issues closer to home that came up?
13: St. Louis is still recovering from a deadly tornado that destroyed thousands of homes last May and inflicted several billion dollars worth of damage. And Bell and other members of Missouri's delegations are trying to get anywhere from $1 billion to $1.5 billion to rebuild. Bush says she was adept at getting disaster relief, and she when she was in Congress and would do so again. And in the meantime, groups like Democratic Socialists for America are supporting Bush. Bell has the backing of Democratic leaders like Hakeem Jeffries and former Speaker Nancy Pelosi. It's another test of what direction Democratic voters want to take.
12: That is St. Louis Public Radio's Jason Rosenbaum. Thank you, Jason.
13: Thank you for having me.
0: A federal advisory council stacked with Trump allies is poised to

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1: This final note on the way out today. Remember a couple of days ago when Alphabet reported earnings, making zillions, of course, but also we learned they are spending over 3 months almost $50 billion on capital expenditures, most of that on AI. And like a lot of other AI companies, they are borrowing galore to do it. Well, Moody's would like a word. The ratings agency said in a note this week, all of that borrowing, and here's the quote, threaten credit quality. You don't ever want to hear that. Basically, it means it is getting riskier to lend to them, all those big AI companies, making it more expensive for them to borrow. You get the idea. Our theme music was composed by BJ Lederman. Marketplace's executive producer is Nancy Fargali. Joanne Griffith is the chief content officer. Neil Scarborough is the vice president and general manager. And I'm Kai Rizdal. Have yourselves a great weekend, everybody. We will see you back here on Monday, all right? This is APM.
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1: Historic and what is considered harmful to them. And agencies could proceed without input from Native American tribes, local governments, and members of the public.
2: What it means is that the federal government, in its own discretion, can decide whether, if ever, to tell an American community that they're about to do a major project that could harm or destroy a historic resource.
1: Greg Werkheiser with the law firm Cultural Heritage Partners says the vote sets the stage for a legal fight.
2: As surely as the sun eventually rises over Washington, D.C., there will be litigation challenging these efforts at every level.
1: The White House and the Department of the Interior did not respond to NPR's request for comment. The Advisory Council wrote in an internal memo obtained by NPR that the current process creates confusion and causes delays. But Werkheiser says changing it could lead to more issues.
2: It's worked for 60 years. It allows developers to find out about problem areas before they go destroying them and upset the community.
1: The relaxed rules would remove some of the last procedural hurdles facing Trump's controversial projects in D.C. Bronin says the proposed arch near Arlington National Cemetery is one example.
3: Construction noise that would impact ceremonies and visits to Arlington National Cemetery would be completely disregarded as an adverse effect.
1: But, she says, the changes would affect historic properties in every state. Werkheiser agrees.
2: Every American who has any place in their heart that is historic or culturally significant to them should be concerned about this attempt to gut historic preservation protections.
1: The proposed language will now undergo federal review, including a 30-day public comment period. Rachel Treisman, NPR News.
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14: Hrishikesh Hirway is best known as the host of the award-winning podcast Song Exploder, where he has an artist walk through the creation of one of their songs. But he's also a musician himself, and coming up, he talks about the writer's block he felt after one of his albums didn't get the reception he was hoping for.
15: I started to tell myself this story that, like, if it hadn't happened at this point for me, like, was it really realistic? Maybe this dream that I had been working towards for, you know, over a decade was a mistake.
14: It took over a decade for him to release his own original music again. His latest album is called In the Last Hour of Light, and he will take you through his songs this hour, like this one about a big life choice.
15: When I first met my wife, I told Lindsay that